I'm Rick Smith, and this is Labor History in Two. On this day in labor history, the year was 1998. That was the day GM workers in Flint, Michigan walked off the job. 9,200 workers with UAW Locals 659 and 651 had shut down a company which at the time accounted for 1% of the country's economic output. Production at GM plants throughout the U.S., Canada, and Mexico all came to a screeching halt. Many noted that what began as a localized walkout became the most significant strike against GM since 1970. Management had moved dies out of the metal center and shipped them to operations in Canada. In an act of international solidarity, brothers and sisters in the CAW refused to handle the dies. The seven-week strike was solid against a Wall Street attack on one of the last closed shops in the country. The strike was also popular with auto workers elsewhere, who confronted assembly line speed-up, mandatory overtime, and the constant fear of plant closures. It inspired GM workers in Indiana, Ohio, and California to also go on strike. Even workers at the Tennessee-based Saturn plant, touted as a model of labor-management relations, voted to strike in response to threatened outsourcing. But the strike essentially ended in a standoff. The union had stopped GM from closing plants in Flint and Dayton, Ohio, at least for a while, and GM agreed to invest millions in modernizing the Flint facilities. But weeks after the strike ended, GM bosses avowed more union-busting attacks. They declared a two-pronged strategy. First, they intended to spin off the Delphi Parts Division as an independent operation. Then, GM announced they planned to close existing U.S. plants in favor of new facilities that assembled pre-made parts fabricated at non-union suppliers. The war against the UAW had begun. Like what you hear? Check out more at laborhistoryin2.com.

Time now for your good news for a good planet. Whimsical wigs. For children battling cancer, losing their hair can be very traumatic. The Magic Yarn Project is bringing smiles to these young patients during their toughest times with soft, whimsical, crocheted wigs. Beginning with a beanie, crocheters adorn them to become princesses, pirates, and superheroes with long braids, dreadlocks, and face masks. These unique yarn wigs help kids escape the scary world of cancer by transforming them into their favorite characters, restoring confidence and inspiring fantasy and play. The project started in 2014 when Alaska oncology nurse and mother Holly Christensen crafted a Rapunzel-inspired wig for a friend's daughter undergoing chemotherapy. Soon, every child on the cancer ward wanted one. The idea went viral, attracting an army of global volunteers ranging from teenagers to NFL players to prison inmates. The project offers workshops and online tutorials where anyone can learn to create these special, colorful, sparkly wigs. As of 2025, this nonprofit had delivered free of charge more than 56,000 wigs to children in 48 countries. The Magic Yarn Project reminds these brave kids that they are not alone and that they can still dream, play, and be kids again. And that's not just magical, that's priceless. And this is Mandy from GoodNewsGoodPlanet.com.

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1: Due process. What is it? Who gets it? There's been some misinformation about this fundamental right that's guaranteed by the U.S. Constitution.
2: Your Secretary of State says everyone who's here, citizens and non-citizens, deserve due process. Do you agree?
3: I don't know. I'm not a lawyer.
1: Well, I am a lawyer, and I've argued before the Supreme Court. I may do TikTok dances from time to time, but I know a thing or two about the legal system. The Fifth Amendment to the Constitution explicitly says no person shall be deprived of life, liberty, or property without due process of law. Now, simply put, due process guarantees that you will not be arbitrarily fined, arrested, imprisoned, or deported, and that you must know the reason officials have targeted you. You must also have an opportunity to contest those allegations before a neutral third party. For example, if you get a parking ticket, your due process would be the opportunity to contest it before having to pay a fine. Or maybe you get arrested during a protest. Your due process would require being told why you are being arrested. You must also have the right to defend yourself with the help of a lawyer in a hearing with a neutral decision maker. If you're an immigrant who has been detained by ICE and is facing deportation, you are entitled to a notice of the charges against you. The government must also provide you with a charging document, often called a notice to appear, outlining the reasons for potential deportation. You have the right to present evidence before an immigration judge to show why you should not be deported. You might be seeking asylum, for example, or have a student visa or green card. You are entitled to a judgment based on the facts of the case and applicable law. And you have the right to appeal the decision to a higher court. You cannot simply be ripped off the streets and deported without a chance to defend yourself. That would be a clear violation of due process. Our country was founded on the idea that government cannot arbitrarily take away your rights and liberties, and that everyone has a right to defend themselves. And that really means everyone. The word person in the Fifth Amendment makes no distinction between citizens and non-citizens. The 14th Amendment makes this applicable to the states as well. And the Supreme Court has reaffirmed this multiple times. Conservative and liberal justices have agreed. Due process is a fundamental constitutional protection to ensure that all of us can maintain our life, liberty, and our property, regardless of who we are or where we come from. This is a right that goes to the very roots of our democracy.

took it all. Headboard cries from Zenith sluts, asshole rides from dead end ruts. These ends are sick and was. These ends were sick and was.

0: Welcome to Counterspin, your weekly look behind the headlines. I'm Janine Jackson. This week on Counterspin, Luddites didn't hate machines. Historian and online educator Casey Fiesler reminds us that 19th century English textile workers, the Luddites, were not anti-technology. They were, she says, quote, anti the unaccountable deployment of technology by those who stood to profit from it at the expense of those with less power. They were anti the use of technology to de-skill labor, to take work that took years of craft knowledge and render it performable by anyone who was then dispensable. They were anti the imposition of technology on communities who had no say in how it was deployed or who would bear its costs, close quote. Those are words to keep in mind as commencement speakers and politicians and pundits tell you that artificial intelligence is a train leaving the station and your only choice is to pick a seat. But also, yes, democratic decision-making is still a thing. Why do you ask? Also, if you ask, your name goes on a list. We'll talk about the proliferation of data centers that are very much brick and mortar against the backdrop of press coverage that suggests that artificial intelligence all happens in the ether somewhere with Melissa Garriga. She's communications and media relations manager at the feminist grassroots organization Code Pink. That's coming up today on Counterspin, but first a very quick look back at some recent press. USA Today was not alone in reporting on the cutoff of the Supplemental Nutrition Assistance Program, or SNAP, to millions of people who rely on it to provide food for their families, unless they jump through more bureaucratic hoops. The country's largest nutrition assistance program, the paper said, has undergone fresh scrutiny after it became a flashpoint during the government shutdown last year. Nothing, in other words, in the lead about any changes in the needs of the people who rely on SNAP, just that it became a hot topic. So now some people need to go hungry because Donald Trump. In a corporate news media tale as old as time, the paper wrote, quote, new work requirements were added to prevent fraud and waste, according to Agriculture Secretary Brooke Rollins, close quote. That sentence's dependent clause after the comma allowed us how the people who measure things, rather than just pontificate about them, the U.S. Congressional Research Service, described SNAP fraud as rare. Critics have warned against the changes, USA Today says, saying they weaken an important social safety net. So are paper readers meant to leap to the side of critics, especially when it isn't even spelled out what they're critics of? All of this is textbook. Right-wingers deflect from real top-down causes of social misery to say things like, poor people eat too much. So while you read this sort of thing, and you will, we would hope that you'd remember Counterspin guest Crystal Fitzsimons, president of the Food Research and Action Center, who explained to listeners last year that no research supports the idea that adding work requirements to SNAP increases long-term employment. What we know it does, she said, is increase poverty and hunger. Quote, we have 42 million people in this country who participate in SNAP. And the problem isn't that we have 42 million people on SNAP. The problem is that we have 42 million people who live in poverty. We do not have wages that are high enough to support all of our workers and move them out of poverty, close quote. Even if you set aside the large percentages of SNAP recipients who are children, who are seniors, who are people with disabilities, and remember, these people are being told to get off their butt and not just look for work, but go to an office and document that they're looking for work. Fitzsimons says, quote, if somebody's looking for a job, it is very hard to do anything when you're hungry. And so if we want to encourage people to be able to be productive in our workforce, we need to make sure that people are not going hungry. Close quote. If that sounds simple, it's because it is. 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Counterspin is brought to you each week by the Media Watch Group Fair. A story in U.S. News and World Report was headlined, "Polls and Protests Show Americans Are Turning on Data Centers." The piece outlined grassroots opposition to the data centers used to power artificial intelligence, noting excessive use of water and energy resources, and noise and other pollutions that are being shown to lead to health problems. But while that critical information about impacts shapes the article, the frame of it gave me pause. Americans are turning on data centers suggests that the fast, you might say frantic, pace of rolling out this massive new phenomenon was embraced up until now, and people are now changing their minds. In reality, people are responding in real time to something they've never had an opportunity to learn, much less speak about. But then the tell is in the lead. Quote, "The data centers are coming. The data centers are coming," close quote. And then the framing that follows. AI data center construction brings a new wave of NIMBYs. Now, the article gives no evidence that people opposing data centers in their communities would be happy with them in someone else's backyard. Maybe they are self-interested and public-minded. Maybe they see their lives as connected with those of others. Maybe they think if they have to be the canaries in this particular coal mine, they're going to do it without letting corporate news media tutting distract or deter them. In the face of an avalanche of billionaire PR about inevitability, our guest is among those working to help us see the human beings at the sharp end of what we're called is a data center boom. Melissa Gehriger is Communications and Media Relations Manager at the feminist grassroots organization Code Pink. She joins us now by phone from Mississippi. Welcome to Counterspin, Melissa Gehriger.
1: Hey, Janine. Thanks so much for having me on today. And this is just a perfect time to be talking about this. I can't wait to get into it with you.
0: Well, and I want to talk through the piece that you wrote, which I found, as I say, void-filling. You wrote a few weeks back. I saw it headlined, "The Dark Side of the Data Center Boom," but I preferred another headline that I also saw, "The Harm Data Centers Cause Isn't Only Local." And I appreciated it for a number of dots that it connects. But let's just start where you start, which is that a majority of the new data centers, that 67%, are being built in rural areas, and three-quarters of those are in Midwestern and Southern towns. I feel like rural America, for a lot of pundits and media, is kind of a rhetorical device. It's where real Americans live. But when those people speak up, the story shifts. But it's meaningful that this is where they're starting out, yeah?
1: Yeah, it's absolutely meaningful. And you first have to just realize why this is happening. You have the elected leaders, the governors and whatnot of these states who are kind of like these pick-me girls for like big tech industry, right? Because they want to like be a part of that billionaire class. But what they're doing is they're using the vulnerabilities of their communities, the need for economic growth, the lack of job opportunities, and they're using these needs of their communities to kind of like say, hey, come here, we're going to bring jobs, we're going to provide, you know, economic growth, and you're going to be a part of this great new tech frontier, right? But it's at the actual expense of these communities. Nothing that they're doing by bringing them to these rural areas or to benefit these rural areas.
0: And folks are not buying it. I mean, I think that might be what's surprising people is folks that I've had guests tell me don't sleep on the South. Organizing is happening, and so folks are responding, and it's important. Yeah.
1: Yeah, and I mean, like here in Mississippi, there was one that was built recently and rather quickly. And I think this was kind of before, all the negative effects became kind of well known. But it was the communities there and the frontline communities there that started saying, hey, this is what's happening with these centers. This is what's happening when they're being built here where you live. And so, yeah, it's very much people realizing for themselves, and they're not naive and they're not dumb, and right. We're not lazy here in the South, right? Like, we understand what we have to do, and part of that is getting organized as communities. And now you see this big pushback, and it's happening more and more.
0: And what we're also seeing is folks saying, and that's why I love the headline, the harm data centers cause isn't only local. Folks in Mississippi, folks in the South and in the Midwest are not just saying, although they are completely legitimately saying, they don't want it in these data centers in their backyard for the harms that they're causing. But they also recognize that there are connections. And this is the thing that your piece lifts up that I've not been seeing elsewhere. And that is the connection between the products and the producers of what's going on in these data centers and why it has global implication. If you could just talk us through that.
1: Yeah. So, I mean, something that we like to say at Code Pink is that these data centers are like products of war and products for war, right? And so essentially what that means is that they are used in war, right? Like, they're the infrastructure that provides for surveillance and for the targeting of where these bombs are going to be dropped, right? In these communities across the globe. And so in that sense, they're products of war, but they're also products for war. And the demand to keep these data centers going, the demand to keep the infrastructure up, is these huge volumes of critical minerals, right, mm-hmm. as well as fossil fuels. And this need for these critical minerals that's driving U.S. warfare on resource-rich regions, right, like in Iran or in Venezuela. And so, and also not always mentioned in this conversation, but actually should be, in U.S.-backed warfare in the Congo as well. Mm-hmm. And so it's a double-edged sword there, because they are needed to make war, and then they are the war itself going into these regions under the guise of regime change is needed to get the resources to run these data centers.
0: I think the fact that media talk about it as though it were somehow in the ether, helps us to forget that, as you say, they require raw materials, including fossil fuels. And people want to separate their fossil fuel conversation from their AI conversation. And you can't disconnect that, right? That's the connection.
1: Exactly. Exactly. It's the environmental issue. It's the anti-war issue. They're all connected here.
0: And folks are recognizing that. And I have to say, I have seen coverage of community pushback. I've seen videos of folks saying, this is the sound that I hear every night from the data center. And yet, it still is kind of presented as though these are a handful of NIMBYs, as this piece, otherwise strong piece, referred to people as people who don't want it in their backyard. And that plays into the idea of Southerners and rural people as kind of dumb, and they don't understand their place in the world and how important this really is, And I guess I just want to kind of destroy that myth, because folks do recognize the connection between what's happening there and what's happening in the world. Yeah.
1: Right. Yeah. And, I'm so glad that you're pushing back on that narrative that, all of us here in the South are just, kind of these dumb rednecks, if you will. We live and breathe just like everyone else. You don't have to be a genius even to see, though, what these data centers are doing, right? Like you said, it's very, very tangent. It's noise. They can hear the noise. They can see the pollution. They can feel the impact of increased energy bills, right? So it's like that whole narrative is just extremely invalid. And like you said, it's not that they don't want them in their backyards, but they see that this isn't good for the United States in general. It's it's not good for communities in general, whether it's, you know, in a city environment, a rural area. And I think that's what they're trying to say. And I think that's why there's this collective voice across the country. It's not in my backyard. It's not here, period.
0: And the activism is happening and it's working, right? I mean, what can you tell us about what folks are doing and kind of, you know, the impact that it's having? Certainly people are not staying silent.
1: Yeah, you know, one thing I just want to note too that's really interesting is how organic this activism is, mm-hmm. and that's why it's having the success that it's having. And just recently, Kevin O'Leary, who is the one who has this data center that's the largest one that's supposedly going up in Utah, and is trying to paint the activism as this, like, foreign influence campaign, mm-hmm. right? They're specifically bringing Code Pink in there because, you know, they love to throw that accusation around with us. And basically saying that we're influenced by foreign governments, which is absolutely not true. And because of that, we are driving this, like, data center resistance across the country. But that's absolutely not true as well. We have no connections to the grassroots, you know, pushback that's happening. We're just out there trying to provide the narrative and also trying to explain, which the article is trying to explain, that it's not just our backyards here in the United States. It's not just like local ecosystems that these data centers are affecting, but it's also driving death and destruction across the globe, right? And so, yeah, all of these local communities that are banding together, they are seeing success. I don't think this is going to be an easy fight, though. I think it's going to take a lot because just as quick as some of these are getting shut down, others are popping up, right?

0: fossil fuel extraction, sanctions, all kinds of things. But I do see those international connections being made. And for me, that's super inspiring.
1: It is. I think this is a general trend, too. The country itself is shifting to a more, there's more of an anti-war sentiment these days than perhaps there has been in the past. And so people are making these connections, you know, not just with data centers, but just with, like, government spending and how the Pentagon budget is growing, but their communities are being deprived of resources and safety nets, you know, here at home. And so I think that, yeah, people can see that, you know, okay, these data centers, they need these minerals, right? And where are we going to get these minerals? Oh, well, we're going to have to go to these other countries and get them. And how are we going to do that? Well, it looks like we're going to invade and bomb these countries and have to kill these innocent people, you know, in order to gain control of the sovereign nation's resources. Again, like you said, people are seeing that very easily. Everything is very exposed these days. And so I think that's another reason why this pushback is happening the way it is.
0: I think so, too. And I want to ask, you know, a lot of times when you hear the conversation, the idea is, well, we need transparency. We need to know who's doing what and where. And I want to put a pause on transparency as an end in itself, you know, because there are a lot of things that we know that are happening and we still don't stop, or we don't have the levers to stop. You know, the information that we get, obviously that's point one, you know, but then we have to be able to use it. And so it brings us back to how this conversation is showing up, the way that people can speak. They can show up and say, we don't want this. And then the local board just says, yeah, we're doing it anyway. You know, so it's also a conversation about political process, right? And public participation in decision making, right?
1: Right. Well, it's absolutely showing us that the illusion that we have this, like, democracy here in the United States is just that. It's an illusion. And then, of course, we use this whole idea that we have to go protect democracy abroad when we honestly don't even have it here at home, you know, in the real sense. And so, like I said, there's a lot of contradictions being heightened right now. And, yes, the more we know, the more we can push back and the more organized people are getting, but that doesn't mean that power's just going to concede either. And so there has to be some systematic changes, of course. But I think we're getting there. You know, I think our country is getting there. And the more that we unite around these issues and the more that we take a more internationalist approach, I think the quicker we're going to get there and the more success we're going to have.
0: Well, I think that we both probably are already on some lists, but as of this week, we've learned that people who have critical questions about artificial intelligence or about data centers, we're going to go on a list and for opposing them, and we're going to be called terrorists, and it's part of what we're already saying. But being unafraid is kind of a, we really have to tell folks, we really do have to accept that some things that you want to say and that you need to say are going to get you put on a list. And I understand why that scares people. But I mean, here's where we are in 2026. How do you respond to people who think it's just too scary to sign up with you? It's too scary to come out to a protest. What are your thoughts on that?
1: Well, I mean, I do understand that, like, entry points to activism is different for everyone. Mm-hmm. But, you know, I don't want to just sit here and preach like there's nothing scary to be put on the list, because obviously it is. People have different risk factors, and some people have more privilege than others. You know, like, some people can possibly go to jail and it doesn't have that huge of an impact as someone else. But I think that, you know, there is safety in numbers, and the, you know, what are they going to put all of us on a list, right? And then at that point, what does that even mean? And, you know, yes, it's scary, but I think what's scarier is not saying anything. What's more frightening to me is none of us are going to do anything about it. And then what future does that

0: leave our children. You know, I have two boys who are 19 and 21, and they're entering, you know, this adulthood phase of their life, and the idea of getting married and having children and buying a home and just, you know, in general, thriving in life, that whole idea is, it's almost questionable. Like, is that even possible, right? Yeah. And so if we don't push back now, if we don't stand up now, you know, okay, I'm on a list. Well, so is my neighbor, right? And so is everybody on my street, right? And if we don't utilize the numbers that we have, you know, to me, the future is more frightening if we just let things go and if we just let this billionaire class and these, you know, tech giants win.
1: I absolutely agree. I will only ask you finally, because I'm a media critic, what would you like to see? I've seen a lot of independent, courageous reporting on this. I've seen a lot of less courageous reporting from mainstream media. And I'll just address the idea that a lot of coverage speaks matter-of-factly about the growing demand for artificial intelligence. You know, the growing demand for AI. So how are we going to deal with it? And how is the public? And I feel like the frame is already off. But I would ask you finally, what would you like to see more or less in terms of media coverage of this set of issues?
0: Yeah, I think that there just needs to be a really honest conversation in the media about, is any of this necessary? Mm-hmm. You know, and I can't remember, I think we spoke about this before, but, you know, there's this idea out there that, like, this is happening and you have to get on board.
1: Yep.
0: But who's pushing that idea, right? Like, where is that coming from? Why is it happening? And then is it necessary for it to happen? And I think, you know, can safely argue that it's not necessary. Like, most of these things that AI is providing, we already had that before. We already had means to do these things before. It's not giving us something new. It's not giving us a new technological edge, right? It's not fulfilling this lack of something that the country didn't have. And so I think I would love to just see more media frame it in that way. Instead of, this is happening, it's time to get on board, you don't want to be left behind, more questioning of, why is this happening? It's not necessary.
1: All right, we're going to end it on that note for now. Melissa Garriga is Communications and Media Relations Manager at Code Pink. Thank you so much, Melissa Garriga, for joining us this week on Counterspin.
0: Of course. Thanks, Janine.
1: And that's it for Counterspin for this week. 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The show is engineered by Michael Cherry. I'm Janine Jackson. 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

0: from the 50th anniversary deluxe edition that was released in 2020 of Working Man's Dead. That is the new Speedway Boogie. This is the official tapes Grateful Dead radio program that highlights the official releases from the Grateful Dead's vault. The end of the 60s was definitely the end of an era. Dennis McNally, Grateful Dead biographer and publicist, said, however lunatic events might appear, the music was utterly sane. It was also a new era for the Grateful Dead. It was clearly the same band as before, but now with a distinctly different sound and approach to the music. They were pivoting from psychedelic improv to folk rock storytelling for the everyman, as the album title suggests. Billy Kreutzmann, the drummer for the Grateful Dead, said they tried sounding like a Bakersfield band, but one that still sounded like they were 300 miles north of Bakersfield. The album Working Man's Dead was recorded over 9 days and produced for under $15,000, which was sort of a record for the Grateful Dead. The Grateful Dead didn't spend a whole lot of time in the studio, but when they did, they really weren't very efficient with their time or with their money. Now we get a whole new look on the album Working Man's Dead. Rhino High Fidelity has presented new audiophile editions of the album on reel-to-reel vinyl, plus the other drummer, Mickey Hart's 2023 Atmos mix, and it's available on Blu-ray for the first time.
1: So the Rhino Hi-Fi thing all came about because we saw that there was a small interest, like the Tone Poet series, there was a small group of individuals that were putting out these fabulous looking reissues with really nice jackets. It just kind of grew out of wanting to put out the best product available at a very, very reasonable price. You know, because, of course, we see the Mobile Fidelity One Steps and all that stuff going for $125, $150 for an LP. And we thought we could probably do that for a little less and still have the same level of quality.
0: As Steve Woolard, he is with Rhino Records, discussing Rhino High Fidelity release of Working Man's Dead.
1: The bundle is the Hi-Fi LP, 180 grams, cut by Kevin Gray, pressed at Optimal, blah, blah, usual high level of quality. The Blu-ray disc, which has got an Atmos mix, a stereo mix, Dolby Atmos 5.1, and high-res stereo mixes. Yeah, so it's essentially, it's the old 2000-something, nothing, DVD-A. That was all mixed by Mickey Hart, you know, the drummer, one of the drummers for the band. Obviously, Mickey wanted to do it, you know, and if Mickey wants to do it, we're not going to say no, you know. Respect the man, respect the music. He wants to do it, absolutely fine. And it came out well in high res with an added Dolby Atmos mix available again at popular prices. When we send stuff to like Steven Wilson, like all this Yes stuff, I absolutely love Steven Wilson's work. I got in touch with him through Panjeric. The Panjeric label was going to do, back in 2013-ish, they were doing deluxe Yes releases, and Stephen Wilson wanted to remix like 5 albums, and we said sure. And so I was the middleman. I got him the files of the multi-tracks so that he could remix them, and the stuff he sent back, they just sounded so great, sounded so true to the original mixes, but just kind of sounded fresher. Just the, I don't know, it just had a fresher sound to it. And so we've been using him to do the Atmos mixes for all of our Yes releases. Love his work. Absolutely love his work. He did a great job in Chicago, too. He's done the whole Jethro Tull catalog that's come out so far. He's created surround mixes and stereo remixes and all that stuff. It's just great. It's just, yeah, love that. So there's that. And, of course, the Reel. 15 IPS, 2-channel, half-track stereo tape from RTM. That's cut from a flat 1-to-1 copy of the master, which we sent to RTM. We sent them 2 copies, so they have a backup in case they need a second copy for whatever reason.
0: Steve Woolard of Rhino Records doing a deep dive on Rhino High Fidelity's release of Working Man's Dead. The Rhino High Fidelity and the different formats that it's available on. Going back to 2020, when the album Working Man's Dead was celebrating its 50th anniversary, they came out with studio outtakes on a release series titled The Angels Share. And this is what it sounded like for one particular deep dive on a track off of Working Man's Dead. This is the official tapes.

0: but you never. Hey, Matthew's the bleh microphone connection to these earphones got weird for some reason.
1: Yeah, just a minute. It should be back to normal now, shouldn't it?
0: Hmm? Yes.
2: Easy wind blowing across the bio net.
1: Are you guys doing takes or were you rehearsing? All right.

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0: 21.
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0: Thank you.
1: Well, just about every angle you can get on the track. Easy Win. That was recorded May 15th, 1970 at Fillmore East in New York. That it was found in the second set of the early show, the Electric Early Show. It's not only was the track Easy Win to highlight for that performance, but the early and late shows, the only time that they played two in an evening with acoustic sets as well, as far as the layout there. And we also got into a whole bunch of outtakes of Easy Win. It was recorded in February of 1970 at Pacific High Recordings in San Francisco, California. That you can find all that stuff on Working Man's Dead, The Angels Share, whenever the Grateful Dead were celebrating the 50th anniversary of a release. Some of the studio albums, they would come out with The Angels Share, which was outtakes and studio performances. And so kind of doing a quick rundown of what you heard with Easy Win. We heard Breakdown with vocals 1, 3, and 4. We heard the false starts and breakdowns with vocals not slated. We heard an incomplete track with vocals. We also heard take 18, 19, jumped up to 21, 22, and 23, all recorded in February of 1970 in the studio. And then really just a couple months later, we heard what the song sounded like live in May of 1970 at the Fillmore East. This is The Official Tapes. It's a Grateful Dead radio program where we get into the official releases from the Grateful Dead's vault. And kind of going back to the album Working Man's Dead, they are going to be releasing or have released a Rhino High Fidelity, a new audiophile edition of the album. You're going to be able to get it on vinyl, Atmos Mix, Blu-ray, and they're even coming out with Reel to Reel. We had the opportunity to talk with Steve Woolard of Rhino Records, and he talks a little bit about this Working Man's Dead on Reel to Reel.
2: I've got a bunch of tape decks, and I've been buying tapes since 1970. So I've always been a fan of pre-recorded tape. It's extremely hands-on format, obviously. You've got to thread the thing up and all that. And the tape is giving just a minimal amount of care. The tapes will last forever. You know, just keep away from magnets, you know. Keep away from the speakers. And just handle them carefully, you know. Alcohol and open reel tape doesn't always go together well. Just like with alcohol and records, and always go together well. But yeah, just give minimal amount of care. They will last forever. Like I said, I've got tapes that are 70 years old that still sound great. And obviously the tapes in the vault, you know, the stuff we have from the Atlantic archives back from the, you know, early 50s and whatnot, this stuff still sounds fantastic. So Stereotape has been around since at least 1957. At least 1957. I've got some old RCA and Columbia tapes and some Livingston tapes that are from that era, and they sound phenomenal. They really sound phenomenal. It was the very first way to get stereo sound in your home back in the mid-50s, 56, 57, before stereo LPs were invented, if you can believe that. If you wanted to hear stereo sound, you'd have to buy a pre-recorded tape and a half-track stereo tape machine. I feel that this is going to talk, really speak to people that have the equipment already and, you know, and are just dying to have more software for their hardware, if you know what I mean. Because no one else is offering these kinds of titles on open reel tape. There are more than a handful of companies that do offer some jazz and classical and blues and stuff like that, but they're few and far between, and the selection is not that great, and they're like $450, $500 for an album on tape. You know, and we wanted to make something more accessible and put out these great titles. We figured, you know, we'd have a shoe in, you know, because we've got this great catalog of stuff to work with, and we can put it all on one reel rather than two reels and only charge $300 for it instead of $450 or $500. It just came along that we saw other labels were doing this, and we started getting inquiries from other labels that wanted to license the material from us for them to make tapes with. And I just talked to the head of sales, and I said, you know, maybe we could make a go of this. He says, okay, well, let's try some. And so we tried the T-Rex and the Yes, and they've done really, really well. And the Working Man's Dead has been the most popular one so far. So, and I would like to think that as we get more titles under our belt and we get a rhythm, the releases will come out more frequently. You know, maybe we can do one a month. I don't know. And as we have more stuff in the store, we'll get more traffic and they'll sell more and people will be interested and dig out their dad's tape deck from the garage or the attic. It's inspired me to buy another tape deck. So I bought another Technics 1500, just couple months ago, and I'm really enjoying playing these things and playing them for other people. Because once people hear it, they're definitely sold on it. Maybe not enough to go and spend, $3,000, $4,000 on a tape deck, but hey, whatever.
1: 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And then doing a deep dive on Working Man's Dead Rhino High Fidelity reel to reel, duplicated in real time from a one to one copy from the original flat analog master. 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Go on over to the soundboards page. 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And why don't we get into the latest release out of the Grateful Dead's vault, Dave's Picks of Volume 58. We're going to hear something from December of 1973. That's going to be coming up in more talk with Steve Woolard here on The Official Tapes.
0: 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They're not the best at what they do. They're the only ones who do what they do.

0: The Official Tapes is a Grateful Dead radio program where we get into the official releases from the Grateful Dead's vault. The latest release out of the band's vault is Dave's Picks Volume 58, mainly a show from December of 1973 that took place at Curtis Hickson Convention Hall in Tampa, Florida. But there is some kind of, I guess you could say, bonus tracks on there as well, because what you heard from Weather Report Suite was from December of 73 at the Omni in Atlanta, Georgia. December 12, 1212-73 from Dave's Picks, Volume 58. That is Weather Report. Hey, I'm Corey. This is the Official Tapes Grateful Dead radio program where we get into the official releases from the Grateful Dead's vault. Earlier in the program, we had the opportunity to talk with Steve Woolard about Working Man's Dead, Rhino High Fidelity. This is coming out with Working Man's Dead is going to be available on a Mickey Hart's 2023 Atmos mix. It's going to be available on Blu-ray. It's also going to be released on a audiophile LP, a vinyl, and then also reel-to-reel. When we talked with Steve Woolard, asked a little bit about these anniversary releases, deluxe editions. Now they're coming out with Rhino High Fidelity reel-to-reel, and if these releases were getting a little over the top.
1: A lot of times they are kind of over the top. Like, especially with the we just did a reissue of Tales from Topographic Oceans by Yes. It's sort of like 12 CDs. It was 12 CDs of Blu-ray and two LPs. Is that over the top? Yes, but it's an over the top album. So you know, it kind of fits. And yeah, sometimes we do go over the top, but you know, it's like, do we include this or do we not include this? Well, if we don't include it now, when are we going to have the opportunity to do this again? Probably never. So a lot of times that's why we go over the top, is because this is our one shot at getting all this stuff together, you know, and putting out a box set and celebrating this release and, you know, and move on to the next one.
0: Steve Woolard with Rhino Records discussing Rhino High Fidelity, the release of

0: 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He also kind of gave us a breakdown on audio and the different formats and the different ways you can listen to audio.
1: Okay, we all know what monophonic sound is, right? One channel, one speaker. Stereo is two. Quadio, I've always wanted a quad system when I was a kid. I couldn't afford it. I'd have to buy two more speakers, a different receiver, different cartridge. It is a bridge too far for a 15-year-old kid. But I've always been intrigued with it. Anybody who listens to it is immediately sold on it, and they get it. But, you know, because back in the early to mid-70s, quadraphonic sound was almost a thing. But there were too many competing formats for anything to take hold. It was worse than VHS and Betamax. So that's why it never really caught on. But we still have the tapes, and nowadays, with a lot of people having home theater systems, which are 5.1 or 7.2 or whatever, you can pop the Blu-ray disc, the Quadio Blu-ray disc in your player, and it'll decode. It'll play in four channels just like it was supposed to. So that's the easy part. So Quadio is just a portmanteau, quadraphonic audio. 5.1, of course, it comes from the movies. Where you've got the dialogue in the center channel, and you've got this everything in the front, and the effects in the back, and the low rumbly stuff in the subwoofer. That's your 0.1. And then Dolby Atmos, that's taking all the 5.1 elements and then adding height to that. So you've got speakers in a perfect world. You've got speakers in the ceiling that fire down that give you the added sense of height. It sounds huge. That's the impressive thing. It just sounds very huge and room-filling. I don't know how it can get any better than this without, you know, actually being in a live performance situation, you know? I believe that we are certainly at the point where we can offer the best sonic quality of the recorded performance that there is. I mean, you know, until... I don't know. But there's always something around the corner, right? There's in 20 years from now, all this stuff could be obsolete. Cassettes could come back. Who knows? 8-tracks could come back. I have no idea. Or something, you know, I always thought the future would involve having some sort of an audio playback medium that had no moving parts, you know, and we have that too. We have high-res downloads, high-res streaming. So, yeah, it's all leaning towards that, you know. It's all striving for better sonic quality, which is great.
0: Steve Woolard with Rhino Records, and Rhino High Fidelity continues to tap into Warner Music's vast catalog, introducing reissues of seminal albums across genres from rock and pop to jazz, soul, and beyond. Each title pairs uncompromising audio with archival-grade packaging, honoring the album's original intent in both sound and design, and they're going to do just that with the Grateful Dead's album, Working Man's Dead. It's going to be available on vinyl. It's also going to be available on reel-to-reel, and it's going to include Mickey Hart's 2023 Atmos Mix. In 2023, Grateful Dead drummer Mickey Hart created a new Dolby Atmos Mix of Working Man's Dead, revealing remarkable instrument separation and nuance in the album's harmonies and arrangements. Hart's immersive mix expands the sonic depth of the original recording while preserving its essential character. While Working Man's Dead and while the Grateful Dead's first three studio albums appealed to many, the group didn't yet quite have that mass breakthrough that would make the entire world take notice of this band of misfits from the Bay Area. Working Man's Dead changed all of that. You had 8 perfect songs like Casey Jones' High Time. The album solidified the Jerry Garcia Robert Hunter songwriting tandem as one of the best and most important songwriting collaborations in music history. You can get the full interview with Steve Woolard at our website, officialtapes.com.
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1: 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I know you could have been anywhere, but I'm thankful you're here with me this wonderful evening on 95.5 FM. 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

Cindy Keaton once said, "You will never have enough, do enough, or be enough until you see yourself today as enough. 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

That was I'm on Standby by Granddaddy, who played Modesto at the Gallo Center last night on the 31st of May. Did you get to see them? I did. It was fantastic. Before that, gearing up for Graffiti, we have Graffiti Night by Roy Dean. And starting things off their brand new album, Blues Box Bayou Band, Ghost on the Bayou. 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I'm your host, Meta Goodwin, and this is Modesto Area Music. Up next, we have a band, Horizon Point, See You Never. Unless you want to come out Wednesday to the Queen Bean. 6 p.m., three bands, a lot of great music. Maybe we'll see you there. If not, enjoy the song.

0: That was Awake 301. Stripes and Bars. They'll be opening up on the show on Wednesday at the Queen Bean, along with Foolish Relics from Florida and Horizon Point. Before we heard that was Indecisives, Get Out, and starting things off, Horizon Point, See You Never. Well, hope to see you Wednesday. 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I'm Ed Goodwin. 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

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Up next, Radical Times from Stockton bring us The Heart of Stockton.

We just heard Civil War by Los Beastkeepers. Before that, The Flowers brought us Can't. And starting things off, Radical Times, The Heart of Stockton. 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I'm Mitta Goodwin. 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

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If you'd like to see me spin live, I will be at Idle Beer Works in Lodi between 12 and 5 p.m. for the Vinyl Tap. 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I'll have a few records for sale. Check them out. There'll be a lot of other vendors. It could be cool. If not, enjoy whatever you're doing. That's June 7th in Lodi, California. Ending the show, Gary Young, Hospital with Birds in Traffic.

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3: Yes, I have the voice changer. 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
3: 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Hold on.
4: 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Here we go.
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5: Let's get this down like this. Hey, I'm just messing around because I'm on the radio sound, baby. And what we're doing tonight is the old time radio summer. I'm messing around with the voice changer sound. I am a robot on the radio. But what we're doing tonight is we're going into the past, right? We're doing the sound from the underground, 6 feet down, baby. And I'm telling you what. Tonight, we start old-time radio summer. What's that all about? Well, hold on. Let me get this going.
3: With the robot sound.
5: Hey, I'm just messing around. 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
5: Having fun on the radio. So tonight, what we're doing, baby, is we're going back in time to the future, to the old-time radio sound from 6 feet down over the ether fuzz, the rolling eternal, the radio that go on forever, baby. So I'm going to tell you what, right now, DJ Doug Graves is here tonight. And what we're doing all summer long is we're doing old-time radio summer. That's right. Over the air, and now let's get serious. What you gotta do here is turn down the lights. That's right, put the device down, close that screen down, and just go lights out, because tonight we've got a fright. Oh, that's so good. Let me tell you something. Tonight, we're doing a Lights Out episode from 1942, baby. Mongara. This one about somebody who does somebody wrong and then they get the curse. We know what that's about.
4: Baby,
5: monster. Here's the monster voice. On my new voice changer, I'm just messing around with the 6 foot sound. So let's go to here tonight. 95.5 KCBP, old time radio summer.
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6: 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My name, Arch Obler. Tonight, the fourth in our series of tales of the weird and the unusual. If you like moon and June and love and dove, and if you're afraid of the dark and the things of the dark, you're forewarned. For tonight's story is about the greatest terror in the world, the conscience of a man.
7: Wangara. Wangara, shut that door. You get out, you smell up the place.
8: Big fella rain, boss. Big fella rain.
7: You know what? Get out of here. Get out, I tell you. Don't squat there looking up at me. Get out. All right, I'll throw you out. Up with you. You filthy devil. Now. Filthy beggar. I write my last letters. Dear Sheldon. Well, here's my last letter to you. Another 3 weeks and my exile's over. I'm coming home. After 3 years in this devil-forsaken bush country, home. Home. I've almost forgotten how to write that word. Well, Sheldon, my friend, tell them to fatten up the fatted calf. I'm coming home rich. S. Alec Riverton won't have to take their infernal snobbery. He struck it rich out here, and he's coming back to buy the town and everybody in it. Liar, liar, liar. You haven't struck it rich, you're still a tramp. You're nothing, nothing. 3 years in hell and you're nothing. Yes, they always laughed at you and they'll keep on laughing. Alec Riverton. Have you heard? He's back in town. Yeah, sure, he's broke. He's always broke. Broke. Broke. Who? Wangara. Didn't I tell you to stay out?
9: Bushman.
7: Get out of here. Blast you, get out.
9: Bushman, look. Me find. No. Me find. Me, Wangara. Me find.
7: Give it to me.
9: No. Me find. Me.
7: Diamond as big as your hand.
9: Me take stone Queenland. Buy 2-3 wife. Me, Wangara.
7: Listen, Wangara. I have no money.
9: Me take Queenland. Bushman Queenland got lot money. Oh, yes, lot money.
7: But I'll give you my rifle. See? Big gun. You, Wangara. Give me that diamond.
9: No. No, give one gun. Wangara go Queenland. Get lot money, lot gun.
7: Wangara, wait. Listen to me. Money. I'll give you money. More money than Queensland, man.
9: My hand. Give me money, my hand.
7: Tomorrow. Sun come up. I'll give you money. Do you hear me? Plenty, plenty money. Give me the diamond.
9: No. Boss man no got money. Me go Queenland.
7: Oh, wait, you can't go.
9: Boss man no hold me. Wangara go.
7: Stand still. Listen to me, you filthy sinner.
9: No, no.
7: Listen to me. I've got to have that diamond. It's my chance. You can't take it from me.
9: Go Queenland.
7: I'll give you anything you want. Just give me a chance to buy it.
9: No, me.
7: No, I'll not let you get away from me.
9: No.
7: Diamond, give it to me. You're not going to sell it to anybody else. Give it to me.
9: No. Me find it. You no take from me. No.
7: You devil. I can't take it. I haven't got your strength.
9: No, me fall.
7: All right. Your knife. Knife. I'll kill you. Kill you.
9: When you get off big fella boat.
10: river tongue.

0: Yes, Charles, over here.
1: Oh, by George, Alec, really you?
0: Good to see you, Sheldon. You got my letter?
1: Oh, obviously, I'm here. So you've struck it rich, huh? Good old Alec. What'd you find? The whole bunch of us been crazy with curiosity ever since I got your letter. Gold, platinum, tungsten.
0: I'm very tired, Charles.
1: Well, I knew you'd do it, Alec.
0: All you needed was a little perseverance. Once you stayed down there, I knew you wouldn't come back till you did something important.
1: All right, old fella, tell me now. Why did you...
0: If you don't mind, Charles, I'm very tired. I had a bad trip.
1: What? Well, I'm sorry. I didn't stop to think. There'll be plenty of time to talk later, won't there?
0: Yes. Yes, I suppose there will be.
2: Cab, sir? Cab, sir, lowest rates to the best hotel.
0: Yes, yes, I'll take a cab.
2: Right in, sir. Oh, but, Alec, your bag.
0: I'm having them sent on. Get in.
2: Right. Where to, Chief?
0: Arlington Hotel.
2: Right.
1: Arlington, eh?
0: I can afford it.
1: Oh, I should hope so. One day's rent in that place would pay for a week in your old flat, eh, Ellie?
0: What of it? I tell you, I can afford to do as I please.
1: You must have had a hard trip.
0: What do you mean?
1: Just what I said.
0: No, you didn't say what you wanted to say. I'll say it. Say it.
1: Ellie, what's the matter?
0: Nothing's the matter. Nothing, I tell you. What can be the matter? I tell you, I've struck it rich. You hear me? Rich. I haven't failed. Oh, Charles, help me.
1: Alec, what is it?
0: I've got to talk. I've got to. Charles, I've got to tell someone. You, the truth. Charles, listen to me. I had some trouble down there.
1: Trouble?
0: Yes, with a man. And yet not a man. Australian bushman, savage. He found a diamond, a tremendous diamond. I had nothing. 3 years of hell and work, and I had nothing. And that ignorant savage with a fortune he wouldn't know what to do with, so I...
1: So what? You what?
0: I cheated him out of it. Didn't you hear me?
1: What am I supposed to say?
0: Yes. Yes, there's little you can say, isn't there? I feel better already. It takes the grind out of a thing to talk about it, doesn't it? And you won't tell anybody, will you, Sheldon? Sheldon, don't just look at me like that. He did that, too.
1: He?
0: Ongara, the man I... Filthy savage. Why should his eyes... Listen. You know what he said? He said that 3 days after I got off the boat...
1: 3 days after you got off the boat, what?
0: What? What did you say?
1: Well, I didn't say it. You did. You said that 3 days after you got off
0: the boat... No, no, that doesn't matter. All that matters is that I've got a pocket full of cash. That's important, isn't it?
1: I think I'm sorry for you.
0: Sorry for me? You crazy? I got all the money I can use for the rest of my life. Hey, you, cab driver. Pull back that glass. I want to talk to you.
2: Your chief, what's on your mind?
0: What do you take me for, a country cousin? This isn't the shortest way to town.
2: Well, you see, big shot, it's this way. I just
3: thought that you'd die in 3 days when you get off, big fellow boy. 3 days on the river tunnel, you'd die.
0: Alec, what is it? Stop the cab! Stop the cab! Stop it!
1: Alec, what is it? What's wrong?
0: You, cab driver, what did you say? What did you say?
1: Sir, help me. I ain't said nothing.
0: No, you spoke.
4: Alec, what's wrong with you? He didn't say anything to get excited about.
1: No, honest, all I said was that I'd take it away you wanted to go.
0: Ungara's voice. I heard it.
4: Ungara? But you said
0: he's dead. Yes, yes, I know he's dead. Dead and rotting half across the world. He couldn't have spoken. And yet, I think I heard him. The dead can't speak.
5: Come on, Joe, tell us about it.
6: Get us another one. Do
0: you mind if we go outside for a little while, Miss Bennett? Nan?
7: All right. I can't take those jokes either. Well, this is more like it.
0: The air is good.
7: Yes.
0: I haven't had a word alone with you all night, have I?
7: Truthfully, I didn't expect you to talk.
0: Why not?
7: Oh, Charlie Sheldon told me you weren't much of a talker.
0: He's right. Where I've come from, I haven't had many opportunities to talk.
7: Well, come now, not Sing Sing, Mr. Riverton.
0: Almost as bad as that. Down under.
7: Where?
0: The bush country, interior Australia.
7: Oh.
0: You know, you're the first woman I've gone out with since I got back.
7: I'm not quite sure whether that's so flattering.
0: It is. Until Sheldon introduced me to you, I just didn't want to be with anyone.
7: Thank you.
0: Very pretty, aren't you?
7: In the dark?
0: No, really.
7: Oh, I'm all there.
0: Man.
7: 3 years in the bush country. Maybe I'd better go in.
0: No, stay. Please. Just talk to me.
7: Talk?
0: Yes.
7: All right. How long have you been back?
0: 1 day.
7: Is that all? I'd better go in. No, I won't. What were you doing in Australia? Business of some sort?
0: You. Please tell me about you. You're an actress.
7: Two schools of thought. Right now, I'm what's unhappily known as resting between engagements.
0: Let's get away from here.
7: What do you mean?
0: Go. Someplace away from here.
7: Should I?
0: I want you to.
7: That does it. I can never say no to a good-looking man who knows his own mind. All right, Mr. Riverton.
3: Whatever you say, but don't forget that 3 day, boss man. You die.
0: No.
7: What's the matter? What is it?
0: You. What did you just say?
7: Well, all I said was that if you wanted
3: to... 2 3 day, boss man, you die.
0: You devil.
7: What?
0: You think you can fool me, but it's you, Mangara. I heard you.
7: What's the joke? I don't get it.
0: Out of your throat. I heard it.
7: Well, now, look here.
0: I'll stop you. I'll stop you, Mangara. I will. I will.
8: Help! Help! Hey, somebody! Hey, not that! Let go of us! Let go of us! Help! Somebody help me! Show me! He's joking!
9: Two days have gone by since Alec Riverton got off the boat, and this is the third day, the fatal day of the Australian bushman's prophecy.
10: Now, look here, Alec. For 24 hours, you haven't moved out of this room. Now, why don't
0: you... Stop it. It's none of your business.
10: Oh, isn't it? Not for me, you'd be in jail right now. Why do you think Nan Bennett didn't have you thrown in jail?
0: She needed money.
10: Yeah. It took me 3 hours straight talking to talk her into it. Once and for all, why did you choke her?
0: It's none of your business.
10: Nothing's my business. No. I'm just the guy who happened to be chump enough to be friend, eh? Alec, listen to me. Go to the police.
0: No, don't say that. Sheldon, if you talk.
10: I can't talk and I won't talk, Alec. My infernal friendship. Alec, at least let me call in a doctor.
0: Doctor? What do I want with a doctor?
10: Well, your nerves, maybe.
0: Mind your own business, I tell you. I'm all right. There's nothing. Who's that?
10: Well, the waiter, I suppose, with our dinner.
0: Are you sure?
10: Who else?
0: Asco it is.
10: Oh, of course. Who is it?
11: Room service.
10: Oh. Well, come in. Come in.
12: Your dinner, sir.
0: Yes, yes, I know what it is. Well, set the table. Serve it.
12: Very good, sir.
10: You are in a state, all right, Ellie.
0: I just don't get it. The second day.
10: What?
0: Never mind. You're going to eat with me, or aren't you?
12: Everything is ready, sir.
0: Well, it's about time. Here, you sit here, Sheldon.
10: All right.
0: Waiter.
12: Yes, sir?
0: Lights. Let's have some more light here. I want to see what I'm eating.
10: Alec, there's plenty of light.
0: Don't you interfere. I pay for service, and I'll get it. Waiter, didn't you hear me? But don't stand there gaping at me. Do as I said.
12: Yes, sir, but I was...
3: Just thinking that you die in 3 days. 3 days from you die.
0: Kill you! Waiter, I'll kill you!
13: No, sir, let go of me. I didn't do anything.
14: Alec, let go of him. Are you completely out of your mind?
0: Kill him. I will. I will.
13: But I didn't do anything. You turned the table over.
0: You did, sir. I swear it.
13: That's true, Alec. You overturned the table. The waiter didn't.
0: Mungana, his voice. Waiter, you spoke with his voice. I heard you. I saw your lips move.
13: What?
10: Alec, what are you saying?
0: The waiter, what did he say? Quickly, what did he say before I threw over the table? Answer me. What did he say?
10: Why? I don't remember. What did you say, waiter?
15: I merely said that I thought the meat was a bit cold. Perhaps I'd better replace it.
0: Oh, no, you lie. You lie. I heard you. You spoke with his voice. Get out! That devil won't get me. He's dead. Get out!
15: Get out! Get out! Get out! My head. I can't.
0: Alec! Alec!
10: But, Doctor, isn't there something you can do?
16: Violent again?
10: All night. He'd doze off, and then he'd wake up screaming about devils. And Doctor, you've got to do something for him.
16: If I only knew what was troubling him. Do you know?
10: Yeah, he's got some crazy fixation about some Australian savage. He told me he cheated him. He keeps repeating, the third day, over and over again in his nightmare.
16: The third day?
10: Yeah. And today, when dawn came, he began to cry. He said that today was the third day. Doctor, please, come in and look at him for yourself.
16: As you wish.
0: Who is it? What do you want?
10: It's the doctor, Alec.
16: Yes, good morning, Mr. Riverton. What's this nonsense about nightmares?
0: I'm glad you came, Doctor. He won't dare come when you're here, will he, Doctor?
16: He? Well, who do you mean?
0: Oh, no, never mind what I mean. Just stay by me. Don't leave me. Not today. Sheldon, you won't leave me.
10: Of course not, Alec. Please try to calm down, will you, fella?
0: You think I've gone crazy, don't you? Well, I tell you, I haven't. I did hear him talk. Twice. Yes, once the first day and once the second day. But today I must not hear him. You hear me? I must not. If I do, I die too, and I can't die. I won't die. I never had anything. Now I can live. I can have all the things. Please, please,
16: doctor. I'd better give him a hypodermic.
10: Yes, please, anything to quiet him. He's so afraid. I can't help him.
16: Mr. Riverton, please.
0: What?
16: Your arm.
0: What are you going to do?
16: Why? They want to give you a sedative subcutaneously. It will act quickly that way.
10: Put you to sleep, Ellie.
0: Sleep? It'll put me to sleep?
16: Yes, of course.
0: Then give it to me quickly. He can't hurt me when I sleep, can he?
16: Who can't hurt you?
0: Stop asking questions, I tell you. Give me the injection quickly. It's the third day. If I fool him today, he can't hurt me ever. I know he can't.
15: He didn't the injection. Here's my arm.
16: Hurry, doctor.
15: Yes, hurry, hurry. I've got to be asleep.
16: Yes, yes, of course. In a moment, you'll be all right. Yes, just another second and...
3: You die, boss Riverton. You die.
10: Alex Riverton. Mr. Riverton.
15: No, no. Stay away from me.
10: What?
15: I heard you.
10: What is wrong?
15: You're not the doctor. You're him. The devil, Mungara.
10: Doctor, he's out of his mind.
15: Do something.
16: Yes, of course. I'll give him the sedative.
15: No, no. You're him. I know it. You're him. You speak with his voice. I heard you. You're him.
10: Alec, the doctor wants to help you.
16: Of course.
10: To help you.
15: No, no, don't touch me, Mungara. Don't touch me, Mungara. Get away from me, Mungara. You're dead. I killed you. I saw the knife drive in you. You're dead, you hear me? You're dead. You're dead. The dead can't live again. No. No, no, that knife in your hand. Don't do it to me. I'll give you back your diamond. I'll give you back. I'll give you back your diamond, Mungara. Don't knife me. Don't. Don't.
10: Doctor, he's fainted.
16: Yes, he... No. No, it can't be.
10: Doctor, what is it? What's wrong?
16: Your friend. He's dead.
10: Dead?
16: Yes.
10: Why? Why did he die?
16: Why? I don't know. I only touched him with the hypodermic needle.
9: You mean, Mr. Ober, the man died from the power of suggestion?
11: You heard the story. Whether it was suggestion or the force of the unknown... Judge for yourself.
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0: 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You ain't never gonna see me, and you ain't never gonna be me, cause I always rise from the grave, dickhead.
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0: 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I mean, you're totally safe for now. But if something should go down and stuff gets crazy, we will totally stop this rap jam and music with a weird siren noise or buzzy noise that they do. You know the one. Anyway, just chill for now. It's time for Cyber Stallion. Not that stressful warning stuff.
1: The Rhodesian nationalist leader, Bishop Abel Muzorewa, has accepted Mr. Smith's offer to negotiate an internal settlement based on one man, one vote. But he says there are conditions. These include stopping the execution of all captured prisoners of war,
2: you must take to avoid the disaster which threatens your world and the beings on your worlds around you. This is in order that you may share in the Great Awakening as the planet passes into the New Age of Aquarius. The New Age can be a time of great peace and evolution for your race, but only if your rulers are made aware of the evil forces that can overshadow their judgments. Be still now and listen, for your chance may not come again. All your weapons of evil must be removed. The time for conflict is now past, and the race of which you are part of may proceed to higher stages of its evolution. If you show yourselves worthy to do this, you may have but a short time to learn to live together in peace and goodwill. Small groups all over this planet are learning this and exist to pass on the light of the dawning New Age. All are free to accept or reject the teachings, but only those who live to live in peace will pass the higher realms of spiritual evolution. Here now, a representative of Ashtar Galactic Command speaking to you. Be aware also that there are many false prophets and guides operating in your world. They will suck your energy from you, the energy you call money, and will put it into evil ends and give you worthless dross in return. Your inner divine self will protect you from this. You must learn to be sensitive to the voice within that can tell you what is truth and what is confusion, chaos, and untruth. Learn to listen to the voice of truth which is within you, and you will lead yourself onto the path of evolution. This is your message. Dear, dear friends, we have watched you growing for many years, as you too have watched our lights in the skies. You know now that we are here, and that we are more beings on and around your Earth than your scientists admit. We are deeply concerned about you and your path towards the light, and we'll do all we can to help you. Have no fear. Seek only to know yourselves and live in the harmony with the ways of your planet Earth. We of the Ashtar Galactic Command thank you for your attention. We are now leaving the plane of your existence. You may be blessed by the supreme love and truth, the cosmos.
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0: 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The Independent Broadcasting Authority is at a loss to explain the mysterious message that broke into a Southern Television news broadcast. The slow, deep voice proclaimed, in part, "All your weapons of evil must be destroyed. You only have a short time to learn to live in peace." The station was immediately besieged by worried telephone callers demanding an explanation. But as the information officer for the Broadcasting Authority, John Guinnery, says, there could be several different causes of the message.
1: Well, we don't know for sure that it was a pirate call. We know that there were some voices over saying certain things of which we haven't got an exact record. We've had a lot of accounts, obviously, a lot of people have been phoning us and other people about it. We simply don't know what it was. Broadcasts, of course, are monitored at an operation set, but there was simply a mumble and there was some picture distortion. We had a lot of reports in, but as I say, we simply don't know what it was.
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Cyber Stallion, a soundtrack to movement.

build a shrine every week. So just spend an hour a week listening to one. Bugstallion's Wake and Bake does some amazing things to make the world a better place. But then again, so can millions of humans with interweb access right in their own backyards or on their lunch breaks.

0: We understand that viewers in some parts of the region are receiving a breakthrough in sound. We're sorry about this, and we're doing our best to rectify the fault.
1: Finally back home, engineers are trying to trace the source of what they call a rogue transmission, which lasted about 6 minutes during ITN's early evening news bulletin. It affected viewers in the Berkshire and Hampshire area served by the Hannington transmitter. They heard a voice which cut across what I was reading.

said, "Earthlings, lay down your arms. This is a message from outer space." Well, thousands of viewers later phoned Cell and Television, the police, and ITN here. A spokesman for the Independent Broadcasting Authority said, "This is the first incident of its kind in Britain." Winchester police said some people were frightened by the hoax message. They said they sent an officer to calm down one woman. Well, I hope nothing's interrupted this bulletin wherever you are this evening. From all of us here, good night.

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I'm your host, Trinity Thomaser, from MJC's Film, Television, and Electronic Media program. 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

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I'm your host, Trinity Thomaser. Country music and cowboy grit coming up.

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I'm your host, Trinity Thomason, student at MJC. We'll keep the music riding.

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All right, boy. This is her favorite song. You know that, right? So we play it good and loud.

0: 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Tonight for the free whiskey. It's for the Donkey Dog.
1: Now for the last song of the hour. Thank you for tuning in to KCBP 95.5, the voice of the valley. 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

side!

0: The following commentary is by Robert Reich.
1: Our media is controlled by just a handful of billionaires and their corporations. And Trump is making things worse. Trump's FCC just approved a massive merger that would let one huge media company control what over 80% of American households see. One of these merging companies, called Nexstar, tried to silence late-night host Jimmy Kimmel.
2: Trump and his Brendan cartel is coming for us again.
1: Trump's FCC also cleared the way for billionaire Larry Ellison and his son David to buy Paramount, which includes CBS News. The Ellisons are huge Trump boosters. Under their ownership, CBS News has already seen a massive shift toward a Trump-friendly agenda.
3: CBS News abruptly pulled an investigative report on 60 Minutes just a day before it was set to air.
1: That report examined allegations of abuse and torture suffered by men deported by the Trump administration and sent to a prison in El Salvador, which is probably why Trump gave his blessing for the Ellison's company, Skydance Media, to also acquire Warner Brothers Discovery. If that deal goes through, Trump allies would also control CNN. Larry Ellison has reportedly had discussions with Trump about firing CNN hosts Trump doesn't like. And thanks to Trump, the Ellisons can also count TikTok as part of their growing media empire. Did you know that 1 out of 5 Americans gets their news from TikTok? And you thought Fox News was bad. Don't forget the other media billionaires Trump has in his corner. Trump's billionaire suck-ups already control a huge portion of the information Americans get. The more his cronies control, the less Americans will know. A free press is vital to democracy. But for Trump and his billionaire buddies, it's all about accumulating more power and more wealth. They know that a well-informed public could stop them from acquiring both. So what can we do about this? Pressure our state attorneys general to sue and block these mergers. And we should support our local independent media, as well as outlets like NPR and PBS. News funded by the public, not owned by billionaires. As a once respected newspaper says, democracy dies in darkness. We can't let Trump's billionaire helpers turn out the lights.

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1: 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Chervona Kalina is an old Ukrainian folk song. Its lyrics compare Ukraine to a lone red guelder rose drooping in a meadow. In the meadow, there's a red Kalina. It has bent down low. For some reason, our glorious Ukraine has been worried so. And we'll take that red Kalina and we will raise it up. And we, our glorious Ukraine, will raise up and rejoice. Right now, everywhere you go in Ukraine, on the streets, from cars, from the windows of office buildings, this song is heard everywhere. This version is by Andriy Kilnyuk, a famous Ukrainian pop star who left a tour at the start of the war and is still fighting at the front. He put this old song against a boombox beat to create the new unofficial Ukrainian national anthem. Oh, you lose the

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1: Due process. What is it? Who gets it? There's been some misinformation about this fundamental right that's guaranteed by the U.S. Constitution.
2: Your Secretary of State says everyone who's here, citizens and non-citizens, deserve due process. Do you agree?
3: I don't know. I'm not a lawyer.
1: Well, I am a lawyer, and I've argued before the Supreme Court. I may do TikTok dances from time to time, but I know a thing or two about the legal system. The Fifth Amendment to the Constitution explicitly says no person shall be deprived of life, liberty, or property without due process of law. Now, simply put, due process guarantees that you will not be arbitrarily fined, arrested, imprisoned, or deported, and that you must know the reason officials have targeted you. You must also have an opportunity to contest those allegations before a neutral third party. For example, if you get a parking ticket, your due process would be the opportunity to contest it before having to pay a fine. Or maybe you get arrested during a protest. Your due process would require being told why you are being arrested. You must also have the right to defend yourself with the help of a lawyer in a hearing with a neutral decision maker. If you're an immigrant who has been detained by ICE and is facing deportation, you are entitled to a notice of the charges against you. The government must also provide you with a charging document, often called a notice to appear, outlining the reasons for potential deportation. You have the right to present evidence before an immigration judge to show why you should not be deported. You might be seeking asylum, for example, or have a student visa or green card. You are entitled to a judgment based on the facts of the case and applicable law. And you have the right to appeal the decision to a higher court. You cannot simply be ripped off the streets and deported without a chance to defend yourself. That would be a clear violation of due process. Our country was founded on the idea that government cannot arbitrarily take away your rights and liberties, and that everyone has a right to defend themselves. And that really means everyone. The word person in the Fifth Amendment makes no distinction between citizens and non-citizens. The 14th Amendment makes this applicable to the states as well. And the Supreme Court has reaffirmed this multiple times. Conservative and liberal justices have agreed. Due process is a fundamental constitutional protection to ensure that all of us can maintain our life, liberty, and our property, regardless of who we are or where we come from. This is a right that goes to the very roots of our democracy.
4: Well, I'm the little man that have always been trying to give away some. I've had the hardest time I ever of anybody trying to give away some. She has refused everything that I offered her. And I have begged her to just, you know, just accept that something. And, you know, she have actually deceived me all the way. So I'm going to see if I can blow a little song and then start back to begging her again.

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0: song.
1: It's the granddaddy of them all. It's where it all began. The American Graffiti Festival and Car Show. Right here in the graffiti capital of the world, Modesto, California. Hey, all kicks off Saturday, June 6th, 1 p.m., where you gotta come join us at the State Theater downtown Modesto for a classic showing of the classic movie American Graffiti. And yes, you heard me right. Graffiti Gold is gonna be there too. So you be sure to stop by our table, say hi, because we'd love to meet you.
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1: Lord, seems like them steps is getting longer and longer. Time was when I could do a full day's work and not feel a thing. And here I can barely lift these old bones. Just look at you. You look more worn out than I do. Poor little no-count scraggly thing. How'd you like a garden? Shoot. 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Well, just you wait.

Well, you see now, there's this nice little house, and it's got yellow shutters on the windows, and ain't many cars coming through the street. Be real nice for Travis. Don't you know, they calls it a dead-end street. Now, ain't that a funny name for a street where some folks' lives begin?

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Readings begin at 7 p.m. Tuesday, June 9th, at Bookish Modesto, 811 West Roseburg. Then come to the first free summer poetry workshop called Using Your Voice, Reading Poems Aloud to Share Their Essence, beginning at 1 p.m. Saturday, June 13th, at the Salida Library. 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

0: The Modesto Band of Stanislaus opens its 107th summer concert season at 8 p.m. Thursday, June 4th, and will perform free concerts every Thursday evening through July 9th at the Mancini Bandshell in Graceda Park, Modesto. Mo Band is one of the oldest and largest community bands in the United States, averaging 130 volunteer musicians of high school age and older. 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

0: On February 17, 2026, civil rights activist, ordained minister, and political figure Jesse Jackson passed away at the age of 84. He was recognized as one of the most prominent civil rights leaders of the late 20th and early 21st centuries. Back in 1972, he made a special appearance on Sesame Street, episode 402. He was joined by a large and multiracial group of kids on the stoop at 123 Sesame Street as he recited his poem, I Am Somebody.
1: Ready on the stump?
2: Yeah.
1: Okay, here we go. I am
2: somebody.
0: The voice of Jesse Jackson in 1972 on an episode of Sesame Street. That poem, I Am Somebody, was performed by Jackson as early as 1963, and he continued using it after forming Operation Push in the early 1970s. Push stood for People United to Serve Humanity. Jesse Jackson passed away on February 17th, 2026, at the age of 84.

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0: When it comes to a gun suicide attempt, all it takes is a moment.
1: 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It broke me, and I contemplated suicide. My grandson, I was gonna have to be here for him. I still own my firearm. I keep it in a safe because I want to keep my grandson and myself safe.
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The Modesto Band of Stanislaus opens its 107th summer concert season at 8 p.m. Thursday, June 4th, and will perform free concerts every Thursday evening through July 9th at the Mancini Bandshell in Graceda Park, Modesto. Mo Band is one of the oldest and largest community bands in the United States, averaging 130 volunteer musicians of high school age and older. This year, the band is inviting audience members to dress for each week's concert theme. More information, including the weekly themes and audience costume suggestions, at moband.com.

The East Stanislaus Resource Conservation District reorganized its Walk with the Naturalist at Caswell State Park to be more affordable for families. Learn more about one of the last remaining riparian woodlands in the Central Valley, beginning at 9:30 a.m. on Saturday, June 27th. Lunch is included. 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
1: Hi, welcome to Food Sleuth Radio, where we help you think beyond your plate. I'm Melinda Hamelgarn, a registered dietitian and investigative nutritionist on a mission to connect the dots between food, health, and agriculture and find food truth. And it is my honor to welcome our guest today, Dr. Andrew Phlox. He is an associate professor of anthropology at Purdue University and a researcher of food and farming systems. His work among farmers in North America, Bosnia, and South India investigates ecological knowledge and technological change in agricultural systems. In 2019, his book titled Cultivating Knowledge discussed genetically modified and organic cotton farming in India. We'll be talking about his new book today, Feeding the World as If People Mattered, How Small Farms Produce Value Beyond Yields. And this is a part two conversation because 1/2 hour just wasn't enough. Dr. Phlox received his PhD from Washington University in St. Louis and is the recipient of numerous awards. Welcome, Andrew.
2: Thanks so much for having me.
1: Last week, just as a review, we spoke about how in the United States, production is the focus in farming. Mm-hmm. And we recognize that hunger is not based on production, but in distribution, or failed distribution, I should say. We talked about how in the U.S. there's this push to feed the world. And we spoke about how striving for efficiency is really a trap. We spoke about the benefits of small-scale farming and social reproduction. And today, what I'd like to do is dive into some of your work, both in the United States and abroad, to see how that shaped your

0: thinking and your research. And I'd like to start in 2008. You received a fellowship that took you to Cleveland Urban Gardens. How did that experience come about, and how did it influence your thinking?
1: That was such an important moment in retrospect for my life, and it really set me on the path where I am today. The Ronald E. McNair Fellowship Program is a wonderful scholarship and fellowship program for undergraduate college students who either have some combination of financial need, maybe come from a historically marginalized community, or are the first in their family to go to college. And it's a way of introducing people to this notion that research is a career, that researchers are people who live interesting lives, and that you can know more about the world in a systematic way by doing science and interpreting the world. And that was really exciting for me. Growing up, I don't know that I had really met anyone with a PhD before I went to college. Didn't have a great sense of what that would be like, let alone that this was a job that people did. And like all the best education, it was a way to learn about this by doing. And so through this program at Oberlin College, I dove into anthropological research, and I got to learn more about who does the work of feeding their communities and what kinds of impacts it has on people.
0: You describe your research as ethnographic. Tell people what that is.
1: Oh, that's a great question. Ethnography is the key tool of anthropology, which is the discipline where I work. And ethnography is at its core a long-term relationship with a group of other people, or even just one person, where you're learning by doing, you're participating, and you're observing, and you're having an evolving relationship over time. And there's a couple of things that come out as a consequence of this. So if that's the way that you know the world, you are constantly being taught something. And you are refracting that knowledge through your own lived experience. So there's no fact that I ever study that exists outside of me and the life that I've had, or the way that people react to me, or the lives that other people have had. And that's a real difference from, say, experimental laboratory science, which is super important and a very useful way of knowing how different variables react, but in some ways it's not quite so good at telling you what happens in the real world or why it might be important to somebody. And so one of the distinctions we sometimes make with something like ethnography is that it's not always very good at telling you if X and Y are related as variables. We kind of assume that X and Y have got some kind of relationship. What ethnography and qualitative research of this kind is really good at doing is telling you why they're related and why that matters and what the consequences are. And that's a real difference for how we might know the world around us.
0: And I think this kind of research is critically important and needs to be held at the same level as quantitative kinds of research.
1: I certainly agree.
0: And related to that is a lesson that I recognized from your work in Cleveland Urban Gardens. And I should mention that you looked at a retirement community, small farm, and homeless shelters. Mm-hmm. And the thing that sprung forth for me was that yield and profit are woefully inadequate measures of the value of the Cleveland Urban Gardens that you visited.
1: Absolutely right. So I was reading at this time, this was 2008, 2009, it was the financial crisis. And as often happens during periods of economic and social disruption, home gardening becomes really valuable. We saw this again during the pandemic, and we're seeing it now again, facing inflationary pressure from this misguided military action led by the United States and Israel in the Persian Gulf. I was reading lots of writing about these gardens that was focusing on what I thought was important as a junior researcher. The food that people would get from it. Can we feed the world with these gardens? Will they produce enough? Can we make tons of money off of them? What do they do? And very quickly, by doing ethnographic research where I was living with people and I was gardening alongside them and developing these relationships, it became obvious that these farms were not producing tremendous amounts of yields and they weren't making up a huge percentage of people's diets. So the question then became, well, are they doing anything interesting? Does that mean that they're a failure because they're not producing, you know, enough kale and zucchini to feed the world? And because I was developing these relationships with people, I got the other side of that, which is that obviously there's a lot more going on that is important. Through these daily acts of gardening and networking, people found some element of solace and recuperation. That was especially true at the homeless shelter, where people had faced significant problems and traumas in their lives, and this was almost a therapy as a way to work through that, a way to be outside and having a good day in these urban gardens. It was a way to make connections with people, and it did provide, if not a huge amount of people's foods, some extra food for people to have and a little bit of a safety net. And those were all really, really valuable things. It does such a disservice to reduce the value that's produced in these spaces to something like yield and tonnage, as if the only measure of a group of people getting together to embrace fellowship and cooking and get to know their neighbors was how many pounds of lettuce they might produce. That's just such an absurd way to measure what was happening. But unless you do that kind of ethnographic work, a lot of that social reproductive work would be largely invisible to you. And that's the real value of what these produce.
0: I could not agree more. In fact, I've often thought, what is making like local farmers markets so popular versus the cheap and easy path to, say, a supermarket? And it's this hunger that we have for connection that it's very hard to put a dollar value on that. But you talk about Silvia Federici's comment about how these spaces re-enchant the world. I love that.
1: A question might be also, why would we want to? In what aspect of our social lives do we monetize our friendships? Many of us would view that as pathological.
0: Right. Well, I want to continue with your global study. You were in southern India and Bosnia, and it looks like there might have been some overlap in years, but it looks like southern India was first, and your first visit there was in 2012. How did you get there and why?
1: That's right. I was doing my PhD in anthropology at Washington University in St. Louis. I took that McNair Fellowship and decided I wanted to keep doing research as a job. And someone said, there's this thing called graduate school. And I said, that sounds wonderful. I never really want to leave school. This has been a great experience. And so I was able to get funding through a program called the Jacob K. Javits Fellowship, which unfortunately was a victim of a 2010s era debt ceiling talks. But it was a great fellowship. It was the only fellowship that provided funding for research in the social sciences and humanities exclusively. And this allowed me to work with a terrific mentor and teacher, someone that I still talk to this day, Glenn Davis Stone, who's been a guest on this show and had a terrific conversation there. And Dr. Stone had this long-term project on genetically modified crops in India, where he was looking at, again, this ethnographic question: what is the impact of this new technology on how people do the work and live the lives of farming? And so I initially went there as a follow-up. And through this fellowship, I went and picked up where Glenn had left off, talking to people who were growing these different genetically modified cotton seeds and asking them all about their experiences, focused on yield initially as the main currency of this conversation about genetically modified crops, but through this anthropological approach, taking in lots and lots of other information.
0: So you mentioned something when you're discussing your experience in India, and you speak about the valorization of disembedded expert instruction over local ways of knowing. Is that how BT cotton got its hold in India?
1: It's part of a larger process, and it's one that's not unique to India. It's one that is really a function of the capital M modern world in which we live, where there is much more emphasis on really technical knowledge and new kinds of technologies that would sort of solve our problems, that would disembed us from trusting ourselves and our lives. We could use many, many different examples of this, but of course, the one probably that might be on the tip of our listeners' minds is AI, where we are using a tool that we don't really have access to. We are trading over some aspect of how we would think about and critically engage with the world to this private technology that can then make other kinds of decisions for us with consequences that are still yet to be determined. BT cotton in India was simply just a next version of this, but this is a process that has come into all kinds of our lives with all sorts of consequences, one of which being that we find ourselves in many aspects of our lives uncertain, anxious, or even de-skilled in the sense of not having the flexible repertoire of knowledge that allows us to live our lives and feel comfortable in our relationships with each other or with the natural world around us.
0: I'm so glad you mentioned AI and this concept of de-skilling. That could be a whole other conversation, but it is critical that we have it sooner rather than later. I want to take just one break and remind our listeners that if you're just joining us, you're tuned into Foods with Radio, and we are speaking today with Dr. Andrew Flachs. He is an associate professor of anthropology at Purdue University. He's a researcher of food and farming systems, and he's the author of a terrific new book titled Feeding the World as If People Mattered: How Small Farms Produce Value Beyond Yields. Andrew, I was shocked to learn that 95% of cotton grown in India is GMO.
1: That's right. And if you are a certain kind of consumer of that knowledge, you would say, okay, that means it's the best thing. And that requires us to really talk about what we think is best and what efficiency really means, which are all cultural values, and we could spiral on and on as anthropologists like to do. But one thing that that tells us is that this has been a very effective campaign to introduce this new technology. Because almost everyone is planting these crops now, and Indian farmers have adopted this at such a high clip. Really, there were no GM options in 2001, and now, 20 years later, everyone nearly is planting this technology. It means that anyone who's not doing that is in a very different part of the cotton sector, and that now this has become sort of the normal, expected option, and people really don't even question it that much.
0: What have farmers lost who have chosen to go that path?
1: There's always going to be trade-offs and costs and benefits. We can say generously that one thing that farmers have gained by planting BT cotton is that they have gained the potential to spray less, especially the most damaging and most harmful pesticides. And that was certainly true for the early years of this technology. It unfortunately is not true anymore. Farmers across India now spray more pesticides on this pesticide-reducing technology than they did before the introduction of the cotton. And that's because of something that we've talked about before, the Jevons paradox, where the more efficiently you plant these crops and spray them, the more you actually end up using those sprays because you're planting more of it and you're using more of that technology and you're not rotating these crops and you're planting denser monocultures in the end. And really, what that tells us is that this has changed the way that people farm. So, if we think about what are some of the things that people might have lost touch with or had to change around, farmers are now, by and large, planting their crops much more densely and ripping out the cotton earlier rather than a traditional way of planting cotton, which is a crop that you could sow and then have multiple pluckings from. We're losing different strategies for intercropping where cotton would be planted with other kinds of technologies. And there's a tremendous irony in that point because BT cotton in Australia and in Arizona works really, really well to do the thing it's supposed to do, which is reduce the spray of harmful pesticides when it is intercropped in something called integrated pest management, when it's part of a larger strategy. But when it's used to intensify the rollout of monocultures, we see the same thing that we see with cropping of that strategy everywhere else in the world, which is more inputs, more reliance on external knowledge, and farmers trading off what they do to become less soil managers, less crop breeders, less community managers, and more just hopeful consumers of this new product.
0: Yeah, I thought it was interesting. We talk about that de-skilling. I had no idea that by planting castor plants, that plant enticed the bollworms to feed on those leaves instead of the cotton bolls. So that's the kind of knowledge that a farmer would carry forth. And then you also mention how there's a greater biodiversity. I mean, how do you put a dollar value on all of the multiple benefits of biodiversity, especially during climate crisis and challenging planetary times. And then you also mentioned this word mandu, which means both medicine and pesticide, which works really well for the sellers.
1: That's right. So Mandu is this Telugu word. Telugu is the language spoken in the region where I was working, or the majority language. And just as Mandu is this helpful term for thinking about caring for these crops, for applying the normal agricultural logic of tending things and nourishing them and helping them to grow, and then twisting it or adding on to it some aspect of capitalization here through the purchase of a pesticide. We also see an adoption of convenient agribusiness language on the harvest side of things, because the main thing that we were looking at, this started by Glenn, and then I picked up in an intensification of this, was how many different kinds of cottonseeds were available to people. And this is unusual because this had not been such a heavily commodified seed before. You sold your seeds and saved them, or you bought one of very few publicly released varieties. Suddenly, in the early 2000s, we go from zero, effectively, cotton brands to over 1,000 by the time that I'm there in 2012. And that represents a real loss of knowledge and a real confusion. And farmers don't have a great way to test out, to make an economic rational choice between 1,000 different brands when they're dealing with planting seeds on 1 or 2 acres. And so there's a real sense of uncertainty. And some years farmers will get an idea in their head through marketing or because somebody locally had a great success with this brand, they're going to plant all this. And then they all go for this one kind of seed, and then the next year, they're planting something different. And that's a real problem for the kinds of long-term holistic knowledge that are necessary to build skill in the cotton sector. And what farmers are left with then, when I'm there with a clipboard asking people about their seeds and how things are going, is the logic of agribusiness. Why are you planting the seed? Because I'm hoping for a good yield. It's a kind of a script. It's the answer that any of us might give when we don't really know exactly why we're doing what we're doing. And that's, again, the kind of data you would really only get from this ethnographic long-term participation and observation in daily life. By the end of my dissertation, I had what would have been a disaster in any other discipline. I had tons of negative results where my variables were not correlated to one another. But that wasn't a problem for me because, in fact, it turns out that's what I was there to study, the fact that people aren't always very good at responding to their immediate results of these really key variables, like how many kilograms you're going to get from a cotton plant.
0: Do you think that a greater number of cotton farmers in India will move forward with organic production?
1: I think that's probably unlikely because of the dominance of corporate seeds at this point. 95% is a pretty big number to come back from. Some of that 5% is a different kind of cotton, a different species that is of a shorter fiber length, and it's better suited for like high-grade medical equipment of various kinds. Some of it is for organic cotton. Some of it is for special kinds of rituals and religious rites. And so it's an heirloom in that sense. It's actually a perennial cotton. It's not an annual cotton, but it's something that lives and winters over. The aspects that would drive people toward more or less organic agriculture, I think one of the main things that these groups have going against them is that there's such a predominance of this agribusiness logic, that the point of farming is to have big yields, and that's how you show that you're doing really great, and you can invest that profit. And obviously, for anyone who lives under a system of debts and returns like these farmers do, of course, those are the most important things you could think about. Where I've seen organic agriculture make real lasting change and progress is in offering a different way to be successful. There are programs that these groups will institute that go way beyond just getting, a bit of a price premium. What these things really do is they offer social supports, they offer scholarships, they offer logistics support, they offer a way to team up with other existing programs like this enormously successful midday meal school lunch program in India, or the enormously helpful self-help groups which are financing mutual aid organizations largely led by women. That's how you make that real impact. You embed yourself within these local social institutions that offer another way to be successful in agriculture. They're certainly not going to do it by competing on yields, and why should they? The world doesn't need more cotton.
0: Right. I brought that up because of something that you mentioned when you were discussing your time in Bosnia, and that is this recognition that with the increased use of pesticides, individuals are linking that to problems with conceiving children. And I thought that's so interesting that here you are in Bosnia and there's an understanding of that connection. But not enough of that conversation, I think, goes on here in the United States. It very much needs to. So let's jump to Bosnia. You say something about your time there that I think is really important, and that is that resilience requires a crisis.
1: Nobody really wants to be resilient, do they? Because it means something's gone wrong.
0: Yeah, so tell me about your time in Bosnia. How did you choose to go there?
1: I was very fortunate to have a wonderful academic community as I was finishing my PhD in St. Louis at the Missouri Botanical Garden, where I met the ethnobotanist Ashley Glenn. Ashley was doing her own research in home gardens around the world, including in St. Louis, where there was at the time the largest population of Bosnians outside of the country of Bosnia because of migration after the horrific genocidal war of the 1990s and the collapse of Yugoslavia. Tons of Bosnians moved to St. Louis and, in fact, were enormously helpful as that city's population fell, as immigrants are everywhere. Ashley was talking with these Bosnian migrants about the gardens that they were reproducing in suburban St. Louis, and linking that to work that she had done all over the world in home gardens. And as she talked with these folks in Bosnia, so many of them eventually said, "Well, look, what I've got here is just a small little parcel. You should really go visit my cousin or talk to my sister. They're the ones who really know what's going on if you want to get the lowdown on food and gardens and why they're meaningful." And at that time, when she had that invitation, I was doing a postdoctoral fellowship in Germany, and Ashley said, "Listen, you're going to be nearby. Will you come and join me on this project?" She is a much better botanist than I am, though I'd done a little bit of botanical work trying to categorize agricultural biodiversity. And she said, "I haven't done this kind of work talking with people in this way. Will you come with me?" And so myself and my wife Iris joined her on this trip to Sarajevo and then north to visit some of these relatives of St. Louis family members and gardeners. And through that, we developed really a wonderful relationship with some truly terrific people in North Central Bosnia.
0: I want to bring forth something that you said, which is, as it turns out, a garden is the first thing you need to survive the end of the world.
1: Through this idea of resilience, there are two things that are happening. One is the practical material that with the collapse of supply chains and really hard times during the war, people leaned in heavily to their agrarian skills that had never really gotten away. Much of socialist Europe faced collectivization, which was really damaging in many ways to small-scale agrarian systems. Yugoslavia had a different path. Tito broke with Stalin in the 50s, and so agrarian development really proceeded quite differently. And so these networks of mutual aid and lots of gardening and sharing were really prevalent and continued through the war. There's another aspect of this which is really spiritual, which speaks to a certain register of Bosnian Islam, where at the end of the world, one thing that you should do is plant a tree. And it's not so much that it's there for you. The religious obligation there is not that you're, as a Christian sense might have it, a steward over God's creation. In this sense, you are something of a conduit. You are lucky enough to be on this earth for this time, and that time will end. And really, your main role here, your devotional role, is to just keep the vital exchanges of the earth going. And the brilliant scholar Larissa Yasharovitch writes about this in her book, Beekeeping and the End Times, about how what this impels people to do is to plant these gardens and make sure that life will continue, and it's not for them. They're happy just to be a part of this beautiful world.
0: You also have a note about Bosnian Islamic caretaking, that the natural world is a channel of divine messaging that humans would do well to listen to. What a message for our time.
1: Absolutely.
0: We are out of time, but I want to thank our listeners for joining us, remind everyone that Food Sleuth Radio is produced by Dan Hemmelgarn for KOPN in Columbia, Missouri. Most of all, of course, I want to thank Dr. Andrew Flachs, Associate Professor of Anthropology at Purdue University and author of Feeding the World as If People Mattered: How Small Farms Produce Value Beyond Yields. And I want to also provide our listeners with a link to an excellent op-ed that you wrote for Civil Eats titled Facing Global Disruptions: Congress Should Invest in Local Food. Andrew, thank you so much for your work and your time today.
1: Thanks so much for this conversation. Great to talk with you.
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Whimsical Wigs. For children battling cancer, losing their hair can be very traumatic. The Magic Yarn Project is bringing smiles to these young patients during their toughest times with soft, whimsical, crocheted wigs. Beginning with a beanie, crocheters adorn them to become princesses, pirates, and superheroes with long braids, dreadlocks, and face masks. These unique yarn wigs help kids escape the scary world of cancer by transforming them into their favorite characters, restoring confidence and inspiring fantasy and play. The project started in 2014 when Alaska oncology nurse and mother Holly Christensen crafted a Rapunzel-inspired wig for a friend's daughter undergoing chemotherapy. Soon, every child on the cancer ward wanted one. The idea went viral, attracting an army of global volunteers ranging from teenagers to NFL players to prison inmates. The project offers workshops and online tutorials where anyone can learn to create these special, colorful, sparkly wigs. As of 2025, this nonprofit had delivered free of charge more than 56,000 wigs to children in 48 countries. The Magic Yarn Project reminds these brave kids that they are not alone and that they can still dream, play, and be kids again. And that's not just magical, that's priceless. And this is Mandy from GoodNewsGoodPlanet.com.

0: The following commentary is by Robert Reich.
1: Our media is controlled by just a handful of billionaires and their corporations. And Trump is making things worse. Trump's FCC just approved a massive merger that would let one huge media company control what over 80% of American households see. One of these merging companies, called Nexstar, tried to silence late-night host Jimmy Kimmel.
2: Trump and his Brendan cartel is coming for us again.
1: Trump's FCC also cleared the way for billionaire Larry Ellison and his son David to buy Paramount, which includes CBS News. The Ellisons are huge Trump boosters. Under their ownership, CBS News has already seen a massive shift toward a Trump-friendly agenda.
3: CBS News abruptly pulled an investigative report on 60 Minutes just a day before it was set to air.
1: That report examined allegations of abuse and torture suffered by men deported by the Trump administration and sent to a prison in El Salvador, which is probably why Trump gave his blessing for the Ellison's company, Skydance Media, to also acquire Warner Brothers Discovery. If that deal goes through, Trump allies would also control CNN. Larry Ellison has reportedly had discussions with Trump about firing CNN hosts Trump doesn't like. And thanks to Trump, the Ellisons can also count TikTok as part of their growing media empire. Did you know that one out of five Americans gets their news from TikTok? And you thought Fox News was bad. Don't forget the other media billionaires Trump has in his corner. Trump's billionaire suck-ups already control a huge portion of the information Americans get. The more his cronies control, the less Americans will know. A free press is vital to democracy. But for Trump and his billionaire buddies, it's all about accumulating more power and more wealth. They know that a well-informed public could stop them from acquiring both. So what can we do about this? Pressure our state attorneys general to sue and block these mergers. And we should support our local independent media, as well as outlets like NPR and PBS. News funded by the public, not owned by billionaires. As a once respected newspaper says,

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0: Welcome to Arts Express. This is Prairie Miller, and on the show, Pacifica host Garland Nixon on Trump polls and fishing poles sliding into full fascism.
1: Garland Nixon here, and interesting, I think there's an interesting dynamic going on now where we're seeing in the U.S. President Trump's poll numbers crash, but the poll numbers are crashing not just for him, for the U.S. and all of its Western allies or vassals, whatever you want to call them. Let's talk. Hello, Garland Nixon here, and let's start by looking at a little bit of data. Let's see, President Donald Trump's poll numbers are now so dire that his disapproval rating is higher than at any point in his two terms. After

of dismal polls over the past few weeks, Trump's average disapproval rating is now at 58.3%, higher than the previous average of 57.9%. Here's the interesting thing. He compounded the view that he doesn't fully grasp the financial stress of America. Now, this is interesting. By repeatedly admitting that he doesn't think about Americans' financial struggle and its attempts to achieve a peace deal, not even a little bit, he said. One poll released Tuesday found that 7 in 10 Americans say they're either angry or frustrated with Trump's handling of the economy. So what are we talking about here? I think you got to put a couple of things together. And that is, number one, his poll numbers are crashing. Number one. Number two, the main reason they're crashing right now really is economic. It's the price of gas. You know, if you watch my channel, you know, I've said in other channels I've been on, I always say, you want to piss the American people off, the one thing that'll destroy a president is the price of gas. And the price of gas is going through the roof. And, it's just as the price of gas goes through the roof, the president's approval rating is going to go through the floor, right? But when they ask Donald Trump, he says, I really don't. What do I care? And it comes across as this. This is the way it comes across to me, as with many other things right now. And this is not just about Trump. This is going to be systemic. But let's use Trump as representative of the system, and then we'll go get the more and some more data I have. It's a system that says, you want to go back to Joe Biden? Made a bunch of promises. When he got in office, he could care less about them. Any of them, right? It was now Trump. He makes a bunch of promises. He gets in office and he could care less about any of them. Why is that? Because the system we live in now is an authoritarian system. And so we get a paper mache image of a president or a member of Congress or a governor or whatever it is during the election season. Right. During the elections this season, they paint a picture of something. Look, do you remember there was this some guy? There was a few years ago during one of these elections, and he was like a businessman or whatever, and he had, you know, no really connection to the working class, and he like took a picture of himself, and he had like a red and black, you know, like a flannel shirt on. He was standing in front of a four-wheel drive pickup truck with a pretty blonde woman and some kids, and it was like the guy didn't own a pickup truck. He didn't have a wife and kids. You know what I mean? It was like none of that stuff was true. Like they basically looked at it and said, what did the suckers need? Look, I go fishing, right? And what do I say? If I'm casting artificials, I say, gee, what kind of artificial lure would a fish bite? And I throw a lure for a while and I'm like, God, it won't bite that one. Let me try this. You know, you get in an area and your depth finder says, oh, there's fish everywhere here. You're going to try a different kind of bait to get the fish to bite. You want to entice them to bite, and you just use whatever kind of bait. Those lures are not real. That's not a real minnow. And then I might try real minnows, right? Or something else, right? But different color baits. Sometimes you use the same bait, like, oh, let's try it in a chartreuse, and you're throwing whatever, and then finally you find out what they bite, and you use that, you catch the fish. That's all electioneering is now. It's, oh, hey, they sure would like a guy who had a flannel shirt and a pickup truck and a pretty wife and 2.5 kids. Okay, there you go. Put it all out there. Boom. That ain't that guy. He's just another neoliberal thief. He's just another Zionist neoliberal, the imperial thief who wants to go around the world stealing stuff and is going to drag us into our next war. It's going to fill his pockets with filthy money. Right? That's his job. But you know what? But the image of a guy in a pickup truck with a flannel shirt on, mate, why don't you add a chainsaw? Why don't you put the back of the pickup truck down, right? Put the back flap of the pickup truck down and put a chainsaw in there and like some wood chips or something around there. You don't have to have a weird, real one. You can put it in AI, right? Somebody said, I just go to the restaurant and order fish. Well, guess what? You can do that. But I know a lot of fishermen that don't even keep the fish because they don't fish to eat. They fish because they enjoy fishing. I know fishing. I like fish, but there's some fish that I'll catch that I won't eat. And there's others I'll throw back because I don't like that. Or oh, I've got enough for a day. I wanted to get 3 of these nice fish to fillet and have a nice dinner. And then I'll just keep fishing. And if I catch more, I'll throw them back, right? So we don't just fish for fishing. But it's the same way. They're fishing to get as many suckers as they can, and they ain't going to throw you back. Okay, they're keeping you. You're going in the cooler. You're going to get iced. You're going to get filleted, and you're going to get eaten. Every 4 years, you're going in the frying pan, pal. So it is what it is. At any rate, so
I think a number of things, and that you look at, and that is that, and it's just that's the good thing about Donald Trump to me, is that he takes things to a level of absurdity and a level of preposterousness that allows people to see things maybe that they couldn't see before about the system. Now, the only problem is that the system knows what's going on, and the system says we have to blame Trump, so that all you have to believe 4 years from now is, hey, if we just get another manager, the system will work fine. The problem is we got this corrupt, absurd manager named Donald Trump. What I'm getting at is this, that I think people have to get a grasp on, that tells us where we are today, right? And it's not just that the government is not responding to the needs of the people. It's not just that the government, that we're in a tyrannical authoritarian society and system. That's not just it. One could argue we've been that way for a long time. It's up to you how you choose to see things. It's that our government doesn't even feel the need to project an illusion of democracy, a constitutional republic or whatever you want to call it. They don't even, whatever those words are, here's what I mean. They don't see the desire, the need to project the illusion that you have say, that you have input. In fact, you know, to me, when you slide into full fascism, if you look at, as an example, Israel, when you slide into full fascism, it's like the people in charge are almost proud of their power. Not only is it that they won't, that they stop trying to hide it, right? It's, they dispense with the illusion, right? Oh, you're in charge, you're in power, it's all about you, we the people. Not only do they stop that, it's far worse. If you look at, here's an example. Look at Netanyahu. What are the kind of things has he said? The president and his advisors call me in and report everything to me every day. What did the guy, Itamar Ben-Gavir or Smotrich, whatever, one of those clowns said the other day? He said, yes, we will not allow the United States to, the United States won't get a bad deal with Iran, and we will not allow it, right? Fascism takes great pride in power. Fascism, a tyranny, authoritarianism, sees power as the only virtue, not power as a virtue, power as the only virtue. And in their circles, they worship power. And so it's like, I put it you like this. Why is it that people will buy, you know, you go to Dubai or some of these places, or you go to some and you see these over-the-top vehicles, a McLaren, you see these million-dollar vehicles, a G-Wagon, all this, right? Why is it that you see these things? It is conspicuous consumerism. I want to demonstrate to everyone how much economic power I have, right? I want to show everyone what I have achieved, what I have, how much power I have, and they're going to look at it and they're going to say, he's in a $500,000 car, so I know he's rich, which means he's got the expensive stuff. He travels, probably has a plane. He's got the, what I call them, the Silicon girls. He's got two or three Instagram OnlyFans model girlfriends. I could go on and on and on, right? That this conspicuous consumerism thing, I can demonstrate. Look at this watch I've got on. It's a $10,000 Rolex. It's this, it's that, right? All these things to scream out to everybody, look at me, look what I have, right? In the realm of fascism and authoritarianism, all of those things that are used to demonstrate power are condensed into authority, are condensed into domination. So when I say, look at me, I can do anything I want and you can't stop me, that is the ultimate, having 10 McLarens and 10 Bentleys and 10 silicone OnlyFans girlfriends and 10 Rolexes and all of these things, just by saying, I can do anything I want, you can't stop me. You know, look at the examples. Look at, what's his name? The guy, I can't think of his name. And he's in, a really nice guy, brilliant guy. And he's in, I believe, Brussels or whatever. He's a former NATO guy. And they basically took his citizenship and all of his rights and power. And basically said, you're making propaganda for Russia, right? And people looked at it and said, my God, that's terrible. Look what you're doing to this guy. Everybody knows who it is. Baud, Jacques Baud.
Now, we look at it and say, that's terrible. How could you do such a thing? I mean, you're taking this guy's freedom and he didn't do anything wrong. However, what the fascists are saying is, everybody, look what we can do. Look how much power we have. With a stroke of a pen, we can crush this man and we can crush you too. And then they all look at each other and they smile in their own little inner group and they say, look at us. Look how powerful we are. And everybody can see it. Look what we did to Jacques Baud. We can throw you off any internet platform that you're on. We can do anything. And so they're drunk with power because in their circles, the ultimate aphrodisiac, the ultimate demonstration of success is to crush someone with your power. Remember, power is only power until you use it, then it becomes force. So they demonstrate their power, but at some point, that power has to be converted into force because people may not believe that they have the power. You'll remember this fascist, his name was Kenny Adelman. He was in the, a Zionist fascist, but that would be repeating myself. And he said, every now and then, we have to take some little crappy old country and throw it up against the wall just to let everybody know we can, right? Now think about that, a country. He's talking about millions of people. And he's saying, throw it up again. So well, what does he mean? He means destroy this country, kill lots of people, blow things up, impoverish the rest. Just unthinkable, horrible deeds, just to show everybody we can. What is that? He said, we have power, but every now and then we have to use force or people will stop believing that we have power. Somebody like that should be in jail or worse. But in their circles, that is a demonstration of virtue. The ultimate virtue is power. And the only way to maintain power is force. And what's the easiest way to use force, not against the big guy your size, is to take some little guy who can't defend himself and beat the crap out of him. And in their mind, think about this. When he said that, some little country, in other words, the way to remind everybody how powerful we is to take a little person that can't defend themselves and beat the crap out of them, just to do that. But why? Just to show, that's, just to show, hey, everybody, we're powerful. Look, let me take this little guy. Boom, boom, boom, boom, boom, boom, boom. Aha, see how powerful we are. All right, let's move on. However, to the fascists, it's not just for the external. It's not just for the external demonstration of power. It's for the internal demonstration of power because the fascists, and I don't mean a fascist person. I mean a fascist system that's loaded with now loaded with fascist people, the fascism, the leadership. To them, they are very low self-esteem. And so they always have to remind themselves how powerful they are. So they're doing it to remind you how powerful they are.

0: Did you hear? Trump announced the war is over again.
1: I wish he would include us Iranians in these conversations.
0: He says it will be shortly done.
1: Let me guess, 2 weeks?
2: Okay, listen up, troops. The president's Operation Freedom is in full effect. Especially now that the Gulf is safe, secure, and peaceful. We will be escorting ships through a peace corridor from now on.
3: A peace corridor?
2: Yes, Private. A peace corridor. I have taken the liberty of printing out Secretary Hegseth's official map of the corridor. Memorize this path on your free time.
0: Mahmoud, did you see that Trump is now canceling late-night hosts who make fun of him?
1: Wow, even in Iran, we don't cancel comedians.
0: We have comedians in Iran?
1: No, that's why we don't cancel them.
2: Are you following the peace corridor route?
4: Yes, sir! This part of the corridor has us making a bunch of lefts! I think I'm gonna be sick!
5: As you can see, we are safely escorting ships through the very peaceful, quiet Strait of Hormuz. Operation Freedom is working!
6: If the Strait is peaceful and quiet, why do we need to escort ships?
5: Because... it's peaceful because we are escorting the ships. Everyone is afraid of us, like they used to be afraid of Hitler.
7: Pete is not saying we should be like Hitler. He is saying that we are being effective like Hitler.
5: Yeah, I was. For us to be like Hitler. That's exactly what I was saying.
8: At ease, soldiers. Here's former DNI Tulsi Gabbard.
6: As you know, President Trump has asked me to step down as Director of National Intelligence for this new gig, which is clearly more in my wheelhouse. Hit it, Fred.
0: Would you ever skip your son's wedding?
1: Maybe he is close to signing a peace deal with Iran. I'm just f***ing with you. There is no deal.
0: You know why we will never give up control of the Strait of Hormuz?
1: Why is that?
0: Have you seen what Trump did with the Lincoln Memorial reflecting pool? No, thank you.
9: Preach!
5: So, sir, what do you want to do about Iran?
1: We are still at war?
5: Yes, sir. We are winning, but it's still going on.
1: But we're largely finished?
5: Largely, shortly. We are largely finished with the peace deal, but it came up short in spots, which is not a big deal. But Iran's short-fused, but we're playing the long game, so short-term, we need more largesse from Iran.
1: So large, short, big, short, long, short, largesse? Is it done or not, Pete?
10: Gentlemen, can I help you find the perfect arch today? You look like the kind of guy celebrating a big war victory. Do I know my customers?
1: We don't need help, especially from a sad loser like you.
11: I really hate that sad loser, Mr. Neuberger.
9: Who, me?
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14: Recent events compel us to take heed. Our children are missing. Listen here. The words I appropriate now are on account of my
15: Unsolicited Christmas. Ryder came in and said the bodies are, well, it ain't natural.
16: He's gone, Frank. My boy is gone.
15: Henry! You're not the only mother whose child's missing.
17: I need order. None of this talk of missing children. Crying mothers.
16: Henry is not lost. He was taken.
6: Henry's back.
17: Yes, something is amiss.

0: and those were scenes from The Wolf and the Lamb, a both real and surreal unconventional Western, mixing as well evil monsters and evil men, including actor Clint Howard, our guest on the show, portraying possibly both as a wealthy land baron exploiting the local people in the lawless West, and Howard, who has been directed in no less than 17 films by his eminent brother Ron Howard, discloses as well his very unusual first rise to stardom at the age of 2, apparently a silent screen star of sorts, with no lines to speak, as Leon offering sandwiches to everybody on the TV classic The Andy Griffith Show. Howard also shares memories of the late legend Andy Griffith. First, some scenes with Leon on that show, then Clint Howard.
1: The Andy Griffith Show, starring Andy Griffith, with Ronnie Howard, also starring Don Knotts.
2: Jim, remember, behave yourself and tell that new boy the same goes for him.
3: Now, boys, I'd like to just add a word or two to what the sheriff has said, so as to make everything absolutely clear. I think it's only fair to warn you that if you keep on getting into trouble and breaking the law, it can only lead to one thing, incarceration. Now, I know none of you likes the idea of being incarcerated. The idea does scare you a little bit.
4: Hi, Leon.
3: Oh, hi, Leon. Close the door, will you? Oh, Leon, not this door. I meant the...
4: No, he can't have that, Leon. No more carefree hours. No more peanut butter and jelly sandwiches.
5: Hello.
6: Hello.
5: Hello, Clint Howard, and welcome to our show.
6: Terrific, Larry. Well, it's really wonderful to be here with you.
5: Okay. What was it like starting out on the Andy Griffith Show at 2 years old, opposite your brother, Ron Howard? And how do you feel that experience, going on to make over 200 films, has influenced your life in any way?
6: Well, Larry, first of all, my experiences have been a huge influence on my life. I mean, doing adult work as a child was unique. I was given a great set of parents. Mom and Dad, Lance and Jean Howard, were beautiful people that gave both my brother and I the tools to navigate tricky water. Now, you ask about the Andy Griffith Show. I have no memory of working on the Andy Griffith Show. I was 2 and 3 years old. But I will tell you that the experiences that our family had being around the Andy Griffith Show universe were beautiful. There was never any negative vibe that carried over from the workplace to home, because I was just a little guy.
5: Mm-hmm.
6: But the people were all very positive. It was a very creative environment, and people were professional, and there was not a lot of, you know, hanky-panky going on, psychologically or otherwise.
5: Mm-hmm.
6: Now, I was very fortunate to spend some time with and get to know Andy towards the end of his life. We actually worked together on a movie.
5: Mm-hmm.
6: The last movie that he worked on was called Play the Game. And Andy and I just spent a lot of time talking. And he was a beautiful man who had a treasure trove of experiences. And I so enjoyed getting to know him, you know, as he was saying goodbye to the world. And the same with Don Knotts. I had an opportunity to have a number of conversations with Don towards the end of his life, and he was a beautiful guy. So, you know, those are just the two actors.
5: Mm-hmm.
6: But, you know, Sheldon Leonard, Aaron Rubin, the director who directed most of the episodes, a guy named Bob Sweeney, they were all really, really good people.
5: Mm. Now, what was it about The Wolf and the Lamb that lured you in?
6: Well, Prairie, I enjoyed working. I enjoyed the opportunity of being creative. I enjoyed the opportunity of working with, you know, creative people. And, you know, work is better than not working.
5: Mm-hmm.
6: So, you know, so it really, it wasn't necessarily the project. It was, well, it was the project, but it wasn't this particular project. It was the fact that, you know, there was this Michael, the director, saw a part that I would be right for, and I read it, and I thought, yeah, this is going to be cool.
5: And what intrigued you about your character, George, and going about figuring him out and getting inside his head to portray him?
6: Well, I don't quite look at it like getting inside someone's head. You know, what I appreciated about the character and is the power that he thought he was wielding. He, from his perspective, George was a very powerful man. And as he was naive to this, but as he recognized, the story recognizes, he had very little power because there were powers far greater than him that were truly doing their bidding.
5: Mm-hmm. And speaking of which, this film has a mix of evil monsters and evil men, including your character, George, who is into exploiting the local people. What are your thoughts about the dual nature of evil here, both real and surreal?
6: That's a really interesting question, Clary. First of all, as I establish my relationship with what I'm doing for a living, acting, George Dern did not think of himself as evil. George Dern may admit that he's a little heavy-handed, but his motives are positive. From his perspective, if people act the way I would like them to act, if things would move on the game board the way George Dern would like them to move, that everything would work out fine. And George did not think that was evil. I recognize as an actor that I am fulfilling Michael's, you know, his vision of this movie. I certainly understand that. George Dern was, you know, he's a bad guy in the movie. But he didn't think he was bad. And, you know, evil in the world on all sorts of levels. And yeah, I believe there's evil in the world, and I believe evil is working in all areas of society, using people, using situations, using people's history to better themselves. Listen, evil has a motive too.
5: And what do you feel has accounted for such popularity of Westerns throughout time, enduring in the popular imagination and mass consciousness embrace for so long?
6: Oh, boy. My dad grew up the 30s and the 40s, and the Westerns were a lot bigger back then than they are today.
5: Mm-hmm.
6: There's been a renaissance of the Western from time to time, but in my generation, the Western has gone cold. I think the public appreciates a good Western because there's a certain amount of romanticism about the Western, about that slice of humanity's history, living ruggedly in the Old West, living when things were different, living when we didn't have access to what we have now. I think that there's a certain romance about that. Listen, you can tell a good story in any era. You can tell a good story in the Depression. You can tell a good story in the Roaring Twenties. You can tell a good story in the 60s in this country. So I'm not sure the Western is necessarily specific for anything.
5: And what are the challenges for you in contrast of portraying a real person instead, as say Ibsen in Planet Ibsen, in which you're described as, quote, a tormented playwright forced to revisit his past while being trapped inside his arch rival's most famous play?
6: Well, Prairie, thank you for bringing that movie up. It's called Planet Ibsen. Now, you were just reading the description of the other character in the movie. Henrik, I played Ibsen, and a guy named Steve Dumochel played Strindberg, August Strindberg.
5: Mm.
6: And August Strindberg was the tormented playwright. And in that movie, what I get, I played a version of a real-life historical character, but it was the Henrik Ibsen that I played was a figment of August Strindberg's imagination. So I had a lot of latitude. I was not really playing Ibsen. I was playing what Strindberg thought Ibsen was like, because in fact, the historical fact is although Strindberg, for whatever reason, whatever insane reason, thought he had a rivalry with Strindberg. I mean, I'm sorry, that for whatever reason, Strindberg thought he had a rivalry with Ibsen. The two men never met. Mm-hmm. So anyway, that was a fun project because as I describe it, I felt like I got to play almost an intellectual Beetlejuice because it was a character. It was a character that only existed in Strindberg's mind. He was not made of flesh and bone.
5: Mm.
6: He was an invented character in an insane man's mind, and it's a wonderful movie.
5: And your older brother Ron Howard has directed you in 17 films. How would you say that experience is different in any way, as opposed to just being his kid brother off screen?
6: Wow, I didn't realize that. 17 movies?
5: Yeah, that's wow. What it says. Yeah,
6: well, that's probably pretty accurate. I rarely stop and add them up. Once in a while, I try to add them up. But yeah, well, first of all, he's a great filmmaker. He's a better big brother than he is a filmmaker.
5: Mm-hmm.
6: And I love him. I think of him as my brother. And yeah, he happens to be a storyteller. He happens to have gotten into a position where, you know, he makes movies. And I appreciate that. I enjoy what he does. I think, you know, Apollo 13, to me, is one of my favorite movies that I've ever watched. I've got my own Mount Rushmore of movies. I mean, One Flew Over the Cuckoo's Nest, All That Jazz, The Exorcist, Apollo 13, and I always will list a comedy in there. I think Tootsie is probably one of the greatest comedies ever made. But the fact, I'm so proud that my brother has one of the great movies that have ever been made. I'm very proud of him, and I root. We talk all the time, and I know that the Cannes Film Festival, and I sent him a text, and I kind of gave him a little jab because he got it. And I said he's like Dr. Doc now. I now call him lovingly. I call him Dr. Doc.
5: And when you've disagreed about anything on a film you're doing together, what happens or who wins?
6: Well, it's not a matter of winning or losing. I understand. I'm just an actor. I'm just a hired. He hires me. I was always encouraged by my dad to have an opinion, and when it's appropriate, to bring it up. And when your brother is the director, I have free rein to, except not in front of people, but I have free rein to say, listen, bud, I'm going to give you my opinion. I don't think this works, or I would love to see this a little different. And we have these wonderful discussions about the creative, creativity. But finally, ultimately, he's the director. You know, an actor does what the director asks him to do.
5: Mm-hmm.
6: So, you know, and I respect him. He's the best director I've ever worked for.
5: Mm-hmm.
6: And the reason why is because he was an actor first. He understands. Ron Howard understands what it's like to do the job of an actor.
5: Mm-hmm.
6: So he appreciates it. He understands it. And he also, one thing that I've seen over the years, he makes actors better, that's the dream of all actors, is getting with the director and having the confidence that this guy's going to make me better.
5: Hmm. And are you working on anything or coming out in anything next that you can reveal?
6: Well, yeah. I've done a couple of little independent movies. First of all, I enjoy working on little independent movies. I feel like I have the flexibility, like on The Wolf and the Lamb. I've got the flexibility to maybe be a little more creative and be a little less safe in my choices as an actor. And I've seen the scenes that I've done in Wolf and the Lamb, and I was very proud of the work. But I also was in a movie called Buddy, which is kind of a young people's horror film. Very interesting movie. I think it's just about ready to come out. It started to play in some film festivals. I was in a movie that was shot in Illinois called, I'm brain locking here. Prairie, hold on a second. It was a movie called Unarmed. And it was an anti-gun movie. It was gun running. I played the bad guy. As I get older, I'm starting to play bad guys. So in Unarmed, I played this, kind of a-hole gun runner. But it's the same process. The same process existed with Unarmed as it did with Wolf and the Lamb. The character I played in Unarmed would never, ever, ever think of himself as a villain. He never, ever would think of himself as a bad guy. And in my mind, in my character's mind, he didn't do anything wrong. So I've got those movies that are in the can. But I'm also doing something very exciting. I'm getting ready to co-direct and star in a movie called Another Ice Cream Man. And back in 1995, I acted in a film called Ice Cream Man. And it has become kind of a cultural phenomenon because it is a cult classic. It was a little tiny horror movie, and it didn't do really great when it came out, but over the years, it has really found an audience. So just in the last 2 or 3 years, my wife, Kathy Howard, and the original director, Norman Apstein, we have created a story completely independent of the original movie. It's not a sequel. It is a film about another ice cream man called Another Ice Cream Man. And so I'm very excited. We're going to start shooting in August. I'm very excited that we're going to have an opportunity that I'm going to get to step into the director's chair. Co-direct, a fellow named Carmelo Camara, and he happened to be the director of Unarmed. He's going to co-direct with me. We're going to shoot in and around the Burbank area for 3 weeks, and then we're going to shoot in Illinois for a week. That starts in August.
5: And any last word about The Wolf and the Lamb?
6: I think people should enjoy it. People should catch it. They should sit down and enjoy it. It's scary. It's thought-provoking. It's not a big, giant studio movie. It doesn't have big, giant stuff in it. It's a small, kind of creepy, scary, what if these things existed in the world? And I believe that in one form or another, they do, which is forces under our perception.
5: Okay, thank you so much, Clint Howard, for joining us on the show.
6: Well, thank you again, Barry.
5: Great. Okay, bye.
6: Bye-bye.

0: was Jesse McBall on Surviving Trump Next Door. And coming up next on the show,
1: this is Bro on the Global Television Beat, Breaking Glass. Today's episode, Mergers, AI, and the Threat of Social Media, the Public TV World in Crisis. The streaming television industry has a nice way to cover the massive cutbacks in viewing time, in series, and in personnel that have been, for the most part, the order of the day for both the streamers and broadcasters. While the period before the collapse of 2022 was labeled peak TV, the current retrenchment is labeled post-peak TV, which is designed to remind us that there was once a few years ago a new golden age, but also that what has followed is not a hollowing out, but a slight course correction that, after all, in the end, may in another delusional way of presenting a full-scale crash favor quality over quantity, a difficult characterization to stomach in light of the lack of series of substance and their replacement with cheap documentaries taking advantage of the true crime phenomenon, reality series of every flavor and stripe, and general lowering of not only the quality of the series, but also a blanding out, partly the influence of the streamers, of even ambitious content, as seen most strikingly in the TF1 Netflix French series, Summer of 36. These are observations from the recent Series Mania conference in Lille, France, the largest television festival in the world, where the European industry was confronted with mergers, including the mother of all mergers, Paramount and Warner's, with the always looming threat of AI to replace writers and actors, and the new dominance of social media, in particular YouTube, which has now leaped from eighth to third in terms of advertising revenue, as streamers and broadcasters find themselves in increasing competition for these revenues. As a sign of cutting back, the festival this year highlighted 51 series, a decline of 21% from last year, with far fewer series submitted. The number of episodes and the length of episodes are also decreasing, and it's more difficult than ever, both in Europe and the U.S., to achieve a second season. The influence of the American streamers is growing and constitutes the lion's share of growth and investment in new series, with the reach of the streamers in Europe and across the world increasing, with Warner's, Disney, Amazon, Netflix, Comcast, and Paramount all operating in 40 or more European markets. And it must be pointed out that their competition, after the Americans having for the most part silenced indigenous European streamers, is public TV, which still constitutes a majority of viewing inside, besides the streamers in Europe. Imagine the panic then as two of the top five streamers, Warner's and Paramount, are about to merge into a single entity, all controlled by the heavily ideological Zionist Larry Ellison and Son David, who are attempting already to reshape the U.S.'s most popular broadcasting channel, CBS, into a pro-Trump, pro-Israeli network. It's necessary, as an aside, to point out the folly of both the Writers Guild and certain left media in not taking a side in the merger, which will entirely reshape not only news, the Ellisons now adding cable news' CNN, but also streaming content, no doubt now also seeking to reshape even HBO, long a pillar of at least adult content, but soon to be buffeted by this takeover. The argument against Netflix controlling Paramount was that the streamer would cut back on Warner's movie theater business. This is a pitiful argument and utterly misunderstands both the conjuncture, the historical moment, and the mercenary quality of Ellison Enterprises, with Larry, the owner of Oracle, recently cutting up to 30,000 employees to put another $8 to $10 billion in the pockets of its owner, and with the merger being backed by a Saudi wealth fund in a Zionist Gulf monarchist coalition. The company, aside from its ideological bent, exists for profit and would be no more likely to defend the dying business of theater movie going than Netflix, whose profit is made entirely from its ability to market series and films. The European response has been twofold. There are some mergers to attempt to keep from drowning, with these small companies, Banijay and Redbird IMI, which itself recently acquired All3Media, in an $8 billion merger, which includes reality powerhouse series such as Survivor, Big Brother, and The Traitor. Even state-owned media, fighting for its life, is getting in on the act, with Germany's ZDF partnering with a UK international and social media streamer, Little Dot, which features several YouTube channels. The other response was a type of government merger in the form of the creation of a European Council for TV series, which is talking about pledging $8 billion to allow series producers to acquire cross-country investments. There was an official signing at the conference, with each of nine member countries affixing their signature to support the initial initiative in a ceremony that had both a decorous and a desperate air about it. There were 9 signatories, including France, Greece, and Italy, but also including the powerhouses of Malta, Luxembourg, and Montenegro. And there is some talk in the parliament already of diluting the measure by increasing the payout, but allowing the American streamers, who the measure is designed to thwart, to be eligible for funds. Can you say lobbyists? The second major challenge is AI. Last year at the conference, the talk was all about AI helping writers and producers. Not this year. The panel this year is on generative AI, a major threat to creation, and was about regulation and creators hanging on to their rights. The panel pointed out the courts are divided on the subject of AI appropriating creation and then spitting it back out at the creators, with, in the U.S., not only the New York Times, but also Universal Studios filing lawsuits against this appropriation. A Slovakian lawyer, Jana Vozarova, characterized the struggle over copyright as attempting in the courts to reverse the burden of proof, such that instead of, as is now the case, the burden being on the creators to prove their work was appropriated, the burden should be on the shoulders of the AI companies to prove they are not stealing the work. The best attended session of the festival was that featuring YouTube, with the company's representative, Justine Reist, who said she came from the world of TV producing, attempting to show how the social media site, which now leads an audience daytime ratings with Netflix leading at night, could aid series producers in drawing attention to their series. She urged them to begin the practice of posting the first episode of their series to the channel, an increasingly popular practice. Of course, this posting also boosts YouTube's ratings, leading to an increase in its advertising revenue to where the channel now ranks 3rd among digital outlets in Europe, exceeded only by Comcast, which has Peacock, NBC, and Sky, and Netflix. The major streamers are everywhere present in Europe, producing original series in several territories. They are tough for public channels to compete with because of their outsized budgets, many of which are not dependent on the streaming business. Thus, there is Paramount Warner's, soon to be backed up by Oracle, whose owner Ellison alternates with Elon Musk as the world's richest person, Amazon as the largest company by revenue in the world, and Apple the largest manufacturing company in the world. Meanwhile, Disney has just named its director of amusement parks and cruises, a huge moneymaker for the company, as its new head. These companies then can afford to see streaming as a growing business, which their other endeavors support. The streamers are co-proing, establishing partnerships with the public broadcasters who have decided that since they can't beat them, these partnerships have led to a general degradation of European series production, seen most vividly at the festival with the French series Summer of 36, with not a government-backed but rather the leading commercial station, TF1, teaming with Netflix. The series begins admirably as a typical French social realist series about the moment in 36 when, because of the Léon Blum Popular Front government and the factory strikes that followed it, French workers won the right to 2 weeks of summer vacation. The series then recounts their appearing in the glamorous French Riviera capital of Nice, where they elicit fear from the returning rich who do not want to share their class paradise. So far, so good. But what then ensues and takes over the series to the detriment of the class struggle is a typical murder, with the first episode instead devoted to arranging suspects. What promised to be apropos de Nice, Jean Vigo's 1930s laying bare the class subjugation of the service workers by hostile or oblivious hotel patrons, instead turns into Knives Out, Netflix's hit whodunit, which was itself turned into a franchise. And so the onslaught continues, with the American streamers presenting themselves as willing partners, but actually, along with their AI and social media outlets, inching a little at a time into increased domination of the European market in another area where Europe is in danger of losing its sovereignty. And this is Bro on the Global Cultural and Television Beat, Breaking Glass.
0: And that's all we have time for today on Arts Express, Expression in the Arts. 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

0: Welcome to Confetti Park, a magical show featuring stories and music for kids of all ages. My name is Katie Ray. I've been gathering songs from across my home state of Louisiana and from places around the Mississippi Delta. I just love the variety of music from this region. Blues, jazz, country, rock and roll, rap, gospel and Cajun, brass band. Gee whiz, there's a lot to learn, and I am still listening and learning every day. I hope you like what I share with you. Here's a game song from Arkansas by Arkansas native and New Orleans resident Bruce Sunpie Barnes.
1: Well, all right then. Well, here's a little tone twist I learned from my mama when I was in the third grade. You know, our teacher told us to go home and ask our parents or friends if they had any tongue twisters for us, and they had taught us one already. She sells seashells by the seashore. My mama heard that. She said, "That ain't no tongue twister. I'm going to give you one, son." So she gave me this.

Traveling through Arkansas, I've seen a saw that could outsaw any saw I'd ever seen saw in Arkansas. Now, if you just happen to be traveling through Arkansas and see a saw that can outsaw the saw I seen saw in Arkansas, tell me so I can go to Arkansas and see the saw that you saw. Outsaw the saw I seen saw in Arkansas. But now, when I was traveling through Tennessee, I seen a saw in Tennessee that could outsaw any saw I'd ever seen saw in Arkansas. Now, if you just happen to be traveling through Tennessee and see a saw that can outsaw the saw I seen saw in Arkansas, tell me so I can go to Tennessee and see the saw that you saw

You just heard the wonderful Tin Men of New Orleans with Avocado Woo Woo. Before that was Jazzy Ash singing the Salmon Song. Ready to get super silly? Here's PH Fred.

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1: A, B, C, D, E, F, G, H, I, J, K, L, M, N, O, P, Q, R, S, T, U, V, W, X, Y, and Z. Now I know my ABCs.

That was Jonet Downing with Five Little Butterflies. And before that was Days of the Week by brother and sister duo Jason and Layla. They are both wonderful artists on their own and together. Now for a song most every kid knows. Here is Dr. John.

We've Got Each Other by the Imagination Movers. And that sound means it's time for Confetti Park Storytime. Today we hear the story of young friends separated because of a hurricane evacuation. This is Fairweather Friend by New Orleans poet and storyteller Marcus Page.

0: Fair Weather Friend by Marcus Page. This book is dedicated to all those who lost loved ones during and after Hurricane Katrina. Peyton and Maria were the best of friends. They lived right next door to each other and went to the same school, Holy Ghost. Holy Ghost is a Catholic school on Talladega Street in New Orleans. Even though Peyton was a year older than Maria, they were in the same grade because Peyton had been kept back the year. Peyton was 11 and Maria was 10. They were in the sixth grade. Their teacher name was Miss McGee. Miss McGee was a very sweet older lady. She had been at Holy Ghost for so many years. She even taught Peyton's father. Everyone thought Peyton and Maria were brother and sister because they looked so much alike. Maria was very active young. She was a very active young lady. She loved playing all types of sports. Plus, she had just joined the cheerleading team. Peyton was very outgoing. He was a star on the flag football team. It was August, the summer of 2005. The kids were getting ready to go back to school. After a long summer of playing and vacationing, Peyton and Maria was looking forward to getting back to school. Peyton and Maria were walking to the store. When they arrived to the store clerk was watching the news on a TV behind a counter. There was a special bulletin urging all residents to evacuate soon because a huge storm was coming. The newsman called the storm Katrina. Katrina was said to possibly be the biggest storm New Orleans had ever seen. This scared Maria. She started to tremble as she was watching the news. Peyton was scared as well, but his pride wouldn't allow him to show it. He shrugged it off and said it was nothing. "We can handle it," he said. "We can handle anything. We see these storms every year." Peyton and Maria ran back home. Their parents were watching the news when they got home. Peyton's mother seemed very worried. Peyton's parents said that they would evacuate immediately. But Maria's parents wasn't so sure. They had just moved into a new home and had a lot of new things. Plus, Maria's grandmother was at Touro Hospital in New Orleans, and they had no way of moving her. Peyton's parents began packing up their car. Peyton and Maria seemed so sad. They didn't want to leave each other because they didn't know when they would see each other again. Peyton and Maria said their goodbyes. "Let's get ready to leave," Peyton's father said. Peyton and Maria promised each other that they would keep in touch no matter what. The sky grew dark. The winds were fierce. The raindrops would fall like angel's tears. The sky would pierce, filling the streets, overflowing the lands, people running in panic. Maria's parents couldn't stand it. They were ready to leave, but it was too late. Carter was in the state. Plus, Hurricane Katrina was on her way. Peyton's parents had made it to Lake Charles. Peyton tried to call Maria's father's cell phone, but the lines were dead. Peyton was so worried about Maria and her family. Maria's father said they would go to the Superdome for safety, but there was no way to get there. The roads were closed. The streets were filled with trash, furniture, and anything you could think of. So they had to stick it out at home with no air, no electricity, and very little food. Lake Charles was filled with people from New Orleans. People in the stores, people on the street, people everywhere. Peyton stayed with his parents and their relatives in Lake Charles. It was very crowded in the house with other relatives from New Orleans as well. It was like a big party, a family reunion, but at times it was just too crowded. The kids would play together as the adults stayed glued to the TV, talking and reliving the past. Peyton had all his cousins there to play with him, but he couldn't have fun. He couldn't stop thinking about Maria. He missed Maria so much and feared for her safety. It didn't help that he couldn't get in touch with her. Weeks passed. The devastation was finally over. The sun shined so bright on the city of New Orleans. The storm had passed. The people who were left behind came out in the streets. It was time to get back to life, time to rebuild. Maria and her parents were exhausted. Maria and her parents had no idea how her grandmother made out, but the hospital was evacuated. They started letting people back into the city, so Peyton and his family were on their way back. Maria's mother sat her down. She said she wanted to tell her story. It was a story about the goal at the end of the rainbow. She said no matter how hard or long it rained, when the rain stopped, the sun would shine, and most times there would be a rainbow. She said if you followed the rainbow to the end, you would find a pot of gold. At that very moment, Peyton and his parents pulled up at the house, and Maria looked out the window.
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Mo Band is one of the oldest and largest community bands in the United States, averaging 130 volunteer musicians of high school age and older. 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

Here's some exciting news. 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
2: Spain just hit record heat deaths for any May since records began. In New Delhi, India's sprawling capital of 35 million people, thousands are dying in extreme heat. The Trump crew doesn't want anybody to know anything about any of that. They're killing a world-valuable ocean measuring system, fully functioning and paid for, hauled out and junked. It is just another week in the crisis. Across the Northern Hemisphere, a different fear lurks. As El Nino is born again in the Pacific, as long drought covers some continents, fire danger is already too high, it's off the charts. Will we have yet another record fire year? In the West, in the boreal forest, in Europe and Russia? We explore little-known risks with new science. From VU Amsterdam, Max von Herwink answers a hard question. Are superfires heating or cooling the planet? Then Professor Ben DeFoy of St. Louis University tells us about ozone that burns lungs, forming downwind of the fires. Poking the inferno to see what it's made of, this is Radio EcoShock.
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2: In a hotter world, superfires are increasing. Obviously, all those trees releasing carbon add to global warming. Obviously, the record smoke and land change from wildfires is cooling the world. Which is it? That question is harder than you think. In March, Dutch scientist Max van Herwink published his findings titled Climate Impacts from North American Boreal Forest Fires. Now he's published a follow-up paper explaining why record Canadian wildfires in 2023 are losing their cooling power. Max will defend his doctoral thesis, The Influence of Forest Fires on Climate, this coming October, in the Great Hall at Amsterdam Free University, founded in 1880. From Amsterdam, Max van Herwink, welcome to Radio EcoShock.
4: Hello.
2: In the far north, some wildfires add to cooling and others to warming. That sounds strange. Talk to us about the findings in your March article on boreal fires, starting with the climate impacts in Alaska.
4: So in this study, we looked at this holistic approach of tackling fires as a 360-degree view of wildfires, basically. What most people will understand is that these fires burn a lot of biomass, and they tend to consume some carbon from above ground and below ground carbon pools, but they also trigger other effects. So, for instance, a forest would be cleared because all these trees tend to fall over, and a side effect is that the snow tends to persist longer in these locations compared to an intact forest. So you get more snow that stays longer in spring, and therefore more reflectivity, and therefore a climate cooling influence. In addition, you have other sources of carbon, such as the impact on the permafrost, which we have included, the post-fire regrowth generation as well, so it will sequester carbon. However, there's an important difference between carbon emissions versus carbon uptake. As you might understand, emissions are like a impulse of like a huge injection of carbon into the atmosphere, whereas post-fire recovery is like this slow, gradual process of like yearly accumulation of carbon over time. And these have two quite distinct

0: climate. The best way to describe this is actually thinking of like a huge injection of a plume that stays in the atmosphere for like hundreds of years, while this carbon uptake is a small little bump that will eventually accumulate to the same amount of carbon uptake, but has a completely different radiative effect.
1: You know, I question whether these forests will really grow back the same as they were, because with climate change, you may have new species moving in, you may have changes to the precipitation, and we also have the case where when wildfires return to the same place within a few years before the seedlings get to the seed point, then they don't grow back. So I wonder, should we really assume that the same amount of carbon will be taken back over time as was released in the fire?
0: Yeah, that's a really tricky question. Most likely it will not return to the same state, because with the current warming already that we are seeing in boreal North America, we already see the shift in species, and these different species tend to either cope well with permafrost soils or not grow on permafrost soils at all. So what we might gain in carbon uptake by transitioning to a different species, more deciduous, for instance, where biomass is stored more in the above ground, we might lose a lot of our below ground carbon pools. And what we did in this paper, predominantly in Alaska, we see that we're losing a lot of these below ground carbon pools. We found that these fires were climate warming over all these five different aspects that we have. So we have the direct greenhouse gas emissions, the aerosol emissions, secondary emissions from permafrost thaw, and then post-fire regrowth trajectories which take up carbon again, and lastly, this change in land surface reflectivity, or known as albedo, which cools the climate. As I explained before, the forest is cleared, and therefore the structure of this landscape becomes like a flat plain. And that triggers actually that the snow can persist for longer on the ground. The best example for that I can give is just think of a mountain and just think of like just above the tree line. You normally will see in winter that if you go skiing down that mountain, that the snow or the valley slopes are within the forest are the first slopes that lose all their snow. While above the tree line, where it's a more plain surface, the snow tends to persist longer on the ground.
1: So it seems to me from reading your paper that whether a fire ends up heating the planet or cooling the planet partly depends on where it is and the kind of sort of both weather and forests that it's happening. I mean, you find a difference between fires in Alaska and fires in Canada. Could you talk to us about that, please?
0: Yes. Yeah, it's very, very like location dependent. So in this study, we did it at like 500 meter resolution. So we have quite high detail for each fire, and we looked at the fires from 2001 to 2019, and what we actually see, it also depends which location burns. So central Canada is a little bit wetter conditionally than interior Alaska. Because of the wetness, it tends to burn less complete. So the total amount of combustion or disturbance from both above and below ground tends to be significantly lower. This has tripling down effects because, like, less trees are killed by the fire, so there will be less biophysical changes from the surface albedo as well. However, if we go back then to Alaska, we see that within these fires, they tend to occur in a lot of high permafrost-containing regions, which contain a lot of near-surface carbon, and these carbon pools get exposed as well. So this is a very crucial dominating factor that actually switches the sign from Alaskan fires to be climate cooling to climate warming.
1: The abstract for your March paper says, quote, climate cooling fires are driven by longer spring snow exposure. I wonder if you could elaborate on that for us.
0: Yeah, so the cooling fires are more continental, so they would be more, in terms of the North American boreal forest, more towards central Canada. And they are more situated closer to the northern tree line. And in both locations, we see that the amount of snowfall and the degree of continentality really impacts the precipitation regimes. And because of that, after the disturbance, we get more snow that tends to stay on the ground and is creating this reflectivity production action.
1: Your latest paper suggests the climate cooling impact of some fires is disappearing as a buffer against warming. The title is Canadian Wildfires Are Losing Their Climate Cooling Influence from Post-Fire Snow Albedo. That was published June 1st in the prestigious Proceedings of the National Academy of Sciences. Here you address those record Canadian wildfires of 2023. Why were those so important and impressive?
0: So, first of all, that fire season and the two fire seasons following that, 2024, have been super impressive in terms of total burned area. So in the last 3 years, roughly 10% of the Canadian boreal forests have actually burned. And 2023 was super special, as like the total emissions have been estimated to equivalent to the fossil fuel emissions of roughly India. So if we would not account for the carbon emissions from these specific fire seasons, we would be missing actually like a huge, huge country in our global emission estimates. So a lot of studies have looked at these carbon emissions, which are very crucial. But what we found is actually a lot of people are focusing on the total emissions. But as by the March paper, we saw that this holistic view of fires can actually shift our perspective how forest fires actually impact the climate. So in this assessment, we looked at this 2023 fire season and produced the climate cooling from this albedo effect that I explained before. So the same mechanisms are here at play. So first you have a fire that destabilizes the forest, clears the forest, or the trees die, and they tend to fall over within the 10 to 15 year post-fire environment, creating this more plain, more smooth surface that has persistent longer snow cover in spring. And what we did in this specific paper is we computed that effect. However, we also created the hypothetical scenario where the same burned area would have occurred in the 1960s, 70s, and more decades to see how climate change has already impacted the climate cooling feedbacks itself. So by doing this analysis, we actually found that we have already lost roughly like 30% of the cooling mechanism that once was held in these boreal forests. So the idea from the March paper, where we show that these fires are climate cooling, we show in this new recent paper in June that these forests are losing this capability to offset the carbon emissions. And so fires have become almost twice as likely to warm the climate compared to the 1960s already. And with continued warming in the Arctic boreal region, we're expecting that more and more fires will result in climate warming than we have found before. So the results from the March paper are actually showing the regional picture now, whereas this new study, we actually zoom into a specific component and find actually that the most crucial component that is really cooling the climate is rapidly changing. And this will shift the whole dynamic.
1: One thing I don't understand, we get cooling from more reflective, denuded land in the far north after the trees are missing after a big fire. And that might last for how long? Maybe 70 years. But the great clouds of carbon released as forests burn, those warming gases last hundreds of thousands of years in the atmosphere. Wouldn't the warming factor be more important than the shorter-term cooling?
0: This is a very interesting question that is really hard to tackle. And the best way to answer this is within radiated forcing, you can pick a time step where you assess your impact. And in our case, we have chosen the 70-year post-fire environment, and that's mainly constrained by our observations of satellite data plus the governmental fire historical polygons that we use in our studies. And yes, these carbon impacts will last for more than the 70-year time frame that we are assessing. However, the 70-year time frame is also the generally considered time frame that it takes to have these boreal forests completely recover to a near natural state again. So our assumptions that we make here are based that there's potential that after the 70 years, there's a new fire cycle completely, and therefore we assessed our climate impacts at 70 years. But this, of course, is limited by the data availability that we have, plus that this Riyadh effects of the carbon emissions will last for sure longer than this time frame.
1: So the bottom line for most of us, are these super fires in a warming landscape, are they a worry when it comes to climate change?
0: I absolutely think they are really challenging, mainly due to the massive scale that we have seen these fires be. However, I also see it a bit positive, as with these two works, we can actually show that certain fires might not be so bad for the climate as thought before, and therefore maybe potentially appropriate action can be taken to suppress specific fires in specific locations to prevent climate outcomes. So now quite often we are using fire suppression techniques to protect property or cultural heritages of certain sites, but maybe we can work towards a system where we also integrate the climate impacts of certain locations and say, hey, this location that has been burning in, let's say, Northwest Territories has a huge climate impact potential, and therefore it might be very cost effective to attack this specific fire and make sure that the fire doesn't spread into a large mega fire as such. And like other work by scientists from Woodrow Climate Research Center have already proven that this targeted suppression is cost effective in comparison to other carbon capturing strategies. So it's actually a tool that maybe fire managers and land managers could actually use to assess certain characteristics and say, hey, maybe we can inform our management practices and our fire suppression activities by going to specific locations known to have like greater fire-related climate warming impacts than just attacking only specific locations where we can protect properties like specific cabins.
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3: Alex talks with Max van der Vink, Wildfires and Climate Change.
1: You know, I'd like to just cycle back to one point you mentioned earlier, which is the effect of wildfires on permafrost lands. We don't really understand that very well. Could you tell us a bit about that?
0: Yeah, this is a very tricky question as well. Like permafrost is like this frozen ground, or it's basically the ground that has been frozen or below 0 degrees Celsius for 2 years consecutively. This actually is like contains a huge carbon pool that's like non-accessible to the atmosphere. So what happens with a fire? We tend to remove the soil layer that's just above this, and this is just enough to remove the insulating layer. And by removing the insulation, we get heat that penetrates deeper into the ground, and therefore the layer that actively falls seasonally tends to become deeper than in an intact forest. And there, thus, microbes and carbon pools that were previously excluded from the atmosphere are now in contact with oxygen again and will subsequently release carbon. And what we see in the years directly after this fire, we see that this active layer thickening is quite substantial, and this releases a lot of carbon that could be, in some locations, up to like 25 or 30% of the direct carbon emissions. So in the March paper, this was actually a very crucial finding for Alaska, switching the signs. But what we don't include yet, and that is the key question here, is can we include also abrupt fall? After these like large disturbance events, we'll likely get also huge impact on suddenly abrupt falling of these permafrost systems, releasing potentially maybe double the amount of carbon from what we have in our estimates. This is something we're currently still working on, and is actually something that is really tricky to model.
1: And some of that carbon will be methane, which has a much faster and stronger warming effect.
0: Yes, In these papers, we have included both methane, CO2, and other greenhouse gases. And what we see is methane has, of course, a stronger warming effect. However, the quantities of the emissions really determines how much carbon is emitted as CO2 or as methane. And what we see from the direct fires is that most of the carbon is emitted in the form of CO2. However, still a substantial part is methane. That's the second largest greenhouse gas. And from these below-ground carbon pools, we actually see a bigger ratio released as methane than as CO2. And this is heavily impacting the total overall sign, resulting in more climate-warming fires. And what we have found is that fires in locations with more permafrost and higher carbon content are more likely to result in warming than in climate cooling. And therefore, what I said earlier is on this fire protection or suppression is we could maybe target specific locations known to have a lot of near permafrost carbon to save this carbon pool and prevent these fires from emitting so much methane and so much CO2.
1: In recent years, France, Spain, and Portugal all experienced an escalation in massive, big, destructive wildfires, and there was heat waves and prolonged droughts involved with that. According to Copernicus, 2025, just last year, was the most destructive fire season ever recorded in the European Union. Did you know hardly anyone in North America even knows that happened? It's a strange kind of drought of information here between the two continents.
0: Yeah, no, this is something that it's actually comparing apples and oranges, because we're comparing almost like 1 million hectares burned in Europe versus, for example, the 2023 fire season was roughly 14 million hectares burned in Canada alone. So the magnitude of fire is completely different. And indeed, 2025 was super impressive in Europe for European standards. And that was mainly driven by the fires in Spain and in Portugal. However, if you would come back to the same story with the climate impact of those fires, it's slightly different, as these fires tend to emit less carbon than stored in the boreal forest. And second of all, you will have a completely different impact from the surface albedo changes, as these forest fires are not exposed to long winters and are not often covered by snow in spring, resulting actually in like an additional warming effect from these changes in surface reflectance. However, these forests tend to recover very fast, inside sort of like roughly 20 years, like 70% of these European forests are fully recovered to a forest that would be considered intact. So the timescales at which these impacts are occurring is way shorter.
1: Europe and the UK just went through early heat waves. I gather Amsterdam reached a high of 29°C or 84 Fahrenheit, which is way above average. That's hot for Amsterdam in late May. What sort of climate do you expect in Northern Europe in 10 or 20 years, Max?
0: Ooh, yeah, this is hard to extrapolate, but like what we are seeing is more warmer summers that are also drier, and therefore we also get more fires. The best example is in the Netherlands. In the last few weeks, we had a period of 12 to 13 weeks of little to no rain, and this has resulted in multiple small fires, so these are like very small in comparison to the boreal forest. However, those are more in a human-dominated area, and then you will get the same kind of results as you might have seen in the Los Angeles fires, where this urban interface is very intertwined. So it's a completely different ballgame, actually. But what I'm expecting is that these fire weather conditions will actually expand even further into the future, creating even more days with this fire-prone weather, resulting in potentially also more fires, as most fires are caused by humans here.
1: Well, here in North America, in the fire zones, the first thing that happens is your insurance doubles or goes way up, and then you can't get insurance. So we may see insurance changes in Europe as well as this develops. So here we go into a hotter planet, and many lives and systems will be disturbed. What sort of problems would you like to work on as you continue your career?
0: Yeah, so I would like to continue developing our understanding of the snow dynamics and how fast are we losing the snow, because I think this is really crucial for the total impacts of fires itself. And we have now looked specifically at North America, but of course that is only one third of the boreal forest. We have like two thirds, like in set in Russia, which are predominantly underlain by highly rich, high carbon content soil layers that are below permafrost soils. And we've seen very high impact disturbance fire seasons in Russia as well. So we had like 2019, 2020, 2021 in Russia, then now 2023, 2024, and 2025 in like Canada. And so it's actually basically waiting for the next big fire season in the boreal. And to predict where that is, that's really tricky. But what I'm also really interested in is, are these fires shifting? So is the center of mass of all these fires shifting forward or more backward? Are fires really starting earlier because the snow starts to melt earlier, or is it just because we are interacting with these forests more and causing more ignitions by units itself? Or is it really the lightning that's also changing because of climate change, resulting more and more lightning strikes that actually cause a fire? So not every lightning strike causes a fire. So really looking at this lightning use efficiency and how many strikes do actually result in this fire, and how is that actually changing over time, and can we see what these fires will become in the future?
1: From Amsterdam, we've been speaking with Max van Gerwink at Free University, VU Amsterdam. 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Max, thank you so much for talking with us.
0: Thank you so much for having me.
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0: Oxygen we need, but its cousin ozone burns our lungs. Sure, regulations have reduced ozone smog in many developed countries, but now it's coming back with smoke from super wildfires. A new approach to science tracks the growing ozone factor. The paper is Fires Reverse Progress Towards Ozone Air Quality Standards in the United States. That was published June 4th in Science. Pollution expert Benjamin DeFoy wrote a helpful companion perspective. Professor Ben DeFoy is both teacher and researcher at the Department of Earth and Atmospheric Sciences at St. Louis University. From St. Louis, Missouri, Ben DeFoy, welcome to Radio EcoShock.
2: Hello.
0: To start at the beginning, Ben, what is ozone and what happens when we breathe too much of it?
2: Okay, so ozone, regular oxygen, two atoms of oxygen together, it's what we need to keep us alive every day. Ozone, and it's extremely oxidating, which means it will react with anything. If you drop a, say, some citrus peel into pure ozone, it will self-combust. So that's why we're concerned about it, because if you breathe it in, it will damage your lungs. So regular people don't necessarily sense when ozone is particularly high, but if you have asthma, you kind of have a built-in detector for high ozone, because you'll start wheezing and feeling that toxic effect of ozone.
0: Smog in Los Angeles was legendary in the 70s. You could not see the surrounding hill, but that cleared up a lot in recent decades. How was ozone pollution in American cities reduced?
2: Well, slow and steady wins the race. You know, there was a continuous effort by lots of different sectors. It took science, it took civil society, it took government, it took private industry altogether. But overall, it was improvements in regulations around emissions. So reduced in the Los Angeles, mostly car emissions. If you think of a vintage car going by, you know, maybe some of us a little older have this kind of nostalgic feeling of the smell of the old car going by. But if you imagine every car smelling like this, it creates a lot of pollution that creates the ozone in the air. So cleaning up engines was one of the main ways of reducing the pollution.
0: Now enter the wildfires. Here in British Columbia, we survived 2 weeks of dense wildfire smoke. We stayed inside, windows closed, two HEPA air filters running day and night. But we were mostly worried about tiny particles that clog lungs and arteries, you know, the PM5 stuff. But not so much ozone, which humans cannot see. Why would there be dangerous ozone in wildfire smoke?
2: So it is important to note that the primary impact is still PM2.5 in terms of health. To answer your question, the wildfire smoke put out a lot of different kinds of pollutants and gases into the atmosphere, and those sort of get processed in the atmosphere. That the natural way the atmosphere has of dealing with things is to create a hydroxyl radical that reacts with things, and that part of that is sort of forming ozone, which in a sense is good because, you know, it's bad in our lungs, it oxidizes us, but it's good in the atmosphere. It sort of uses up all those chemicals and cleans up the atmosphere. But the reason we're concerned about it is the impact can be on a much larger area, sort of far away from the source, as opposed to PM2.5, which can be more localized.
0: Right. In the new paper, we find a map titled U.S. Surface Ozone Air Quality 2015 to 2024, and there are some surprises. It looks to me, despite very large wildfires in western states like California, Oregon, Washington, air quality for ozone is less affected there, and the same for New England. The places with the worst low-level ozone increases run from North Dakota down through Texas. It's the inside of the country. Why is that, Ben?
2: So ozone is entirely a secondary pollutant. So, just backtrack a little bit. A primary pollutant like PM2.5 is emitted directly. You see it, and it's the secondary pollutant is formed in the atmosphere. So it's not emitted, it's formed downwind. And so it's also a function for that formation to happen. We need different types of gases. So we need volatile organic compounds, we need nitrogen oxide, and we need sunshine. And the hotter things are, the better, because it all cooks nicely together to create ozone. So it's a pretty complicated process, and that's part of why we don't see the ozone close to the source or in the more northern states, but more in sort of southern and central areas that have the right conditions for that formation to happen.
0: In your Perspective article, expanding on that paper by Deng, you write, quote, "There has been an increase in wildfires around the world since 2015, caused in part by increased agricultural burning and climate change. But other sources find the number of wildfires has not increased since 2015, and there's a paper saying global emissions from agricultural burning have declined." That's a study published November 2025 in Environmental Research Letters. So I'm wondering, did you have a different meaning for what you were writing? Am I missing something here?
2: I think we'd have to look at the detail of the papers. The one thing to remember, I think, overall, is the atmosphere is a noisy place. And so there's lots of different things happening. And that can make it hard to work in terms of, like, you don't always get as conclusive answers as you would if you were in a lab controlling all the conditions. And so there can be different points of view on similar issues, or even different focus. Sort of types of fires can vary, geographical areas can vary. So maybe that's the source of the different sort of estimates, you know, in a sense. But we'd have to sort of really get in the weeds to see what was happening.
0: Well, and I think the other thing is people confuse the number of fires with the amount of area burned, which has definitely increased in recent years. Here's another example where this isn't all totally solved by science. People are still working on this. A September 2025 paper in Science suggested, quote, "Extreme wildfires in the West actually reduce fine particle concentrations in the eastern U.S. by an amount comparable to the increases that they caused in the West." So they're kind of arguing that rainfall somehow balances it out. Do you agree?
2: I mean, that's in a sense what makes atmospheric science interesting, is you get these unexpected results and paradoxical effects. It actually made ozone control very difficult in the early days because it's a secondary pollutant. We didn't know what the best thing to do first was, which pollutants to reduce in order to reduce ozone. So when it comes to this new research, it's kind of amazing that you would see this effect. So the wildfire plume, because it releases all these fine particles, we know is going to change rainfall patterns and cloud formation. And so we have all these knock-on effects that then lead to reduced PM somewhere else, because of the complex way the atmosphere works. Yeah, and these are pretty interesting things to find, and that's part of why we need, atmospheric science is its own separate kind of science, where you need a lot of different people taking different types of measurements, and then we have modelers that sort of put in everything we know into models, and it all works together hand in hand.
0: In fact, you argue this new science on wildfire smoke pollution uses a different kind of reasoning to work with artificial intelligence. So what is that about?
2: So, yeah, if you think about sort of what we learn in textbooks, we have, you know, deduction. So there's a general rule, you know, acceleration due to gravity and everything therefore falls because of the rule, or induction where we observe lots of things, and then because we observe, you know, things always falling, we kind of induce that there is such a thing as gravity, so you go one way or the other. In this case, we're talking about abductive reasoning, where you can't really recreate in your lab, you know, some of these wildfires and do a little test. So you've got to go out, and also you don't know everything about the atmosphere that happened at the time of the wildfire. The wildfire is gone. So you've got to go out and find all the data you can that happened, that was measured at the time of the wildfire, try and make a model that sort of represents those things, and then see what is the most plausible explanation for those things.
3: So different people can come to different conclusions about the most plausible explanations, but over time, we build up a level of certainty in what's happening by combining all these sort of different types of observations, different types of models, and bringing them together. So it's kind of a big part of the task is being able to work sort of across fields to analyze the data.
0: Wildfire smoke, along with its ozone load, has an uncertain future. Some of it travels across oceans. Some of it is rained out in just days. Every place is different. How did these scientists, led by Weizi Dang at the University of Iowa, how did they find patterns in such a huge landscape of data?
3: Right, and this is the real value of having networks of monitoring instruments. So since part of the big effort in reducing pollution in Los Angeles and then in the rest of the country was putting in monitoring equipment at the ground that measures pollution every hour. So for decades now over the U.S., we have these long-time series of data measuring pollution all around the country. So that's an extremely valuable data set because we can see from that different trends, but we can also see what happens when different things happen in terms of meteorology or in terms of urban development or in terms of policy work. All those things impact the pollution levels that are measured by this monitoring equipment. So what Dang et al. Did is they took those measurements and sort of built a machine learning model to say, well, what are the factors that contributed to the way to those concentration levels? And that's how they found they were able to isolate the fire impacts and then expand from that to see what the impact on human exposure would be.
0: We tend to think of wildfire smoke impacts like elderly people with breathing difficulties or something. But a 2022 study found lower test scores in schools exposed to wildfire smoke. Is it possible wildfire smoke could be affecting intelligence and performance across the board in everyone exposed to it?
3: You know, the body is a complex place, and part of this question of really starting with the data and trying to patiently look at the data, understand the data, seeing what signals are in the data, is telling us that's what's really leading us to understand what possible impacts are. You know, in the U.S., sometimes we think of air quality as a luxury concern because we're fortunate to have pretty clean air to begin with. There are places in the world where the pollution is extreme and everybody realizes that you can feel it. You can feel the impacts of it directly.
0: Right, and one case of that, of course, is in India. Delhi is suffering deadly pollution now before the monsoons. Analysis from air monitoring stations across Delhi find ozone well above national and international health standards. I know earlier you studied Asian smog. Do you have thoughts on what is driving continuing air pollution in India?
3: Yeah, that's one of my research areas, is studying with monitoring data to say, well, how do we understand the causes of this? And because it's a hotly debated issue. Is it from agricultural burning in surrounding areas, or is it from neighboring countries, or is it from dust storms far away? And what we're seeing is actually it's mostly that all those things contribute, but the biggest contributor is local urban pollution. Things like traffic pollution, things like combustion, so burning stoves, cooking stoves within the area, industry within the urban area. All these different types of sources contribute to to those very high levels of pollution in Delhi.
0: So given your work in this field and this ozone paper, do you think that heat and ozone pollution are two unrelated things, or do heat and pollution influence one another?
3: So they definitely influence each other. Usually heat influences pollution in the sense that higher temperature leads to more ozone formation. High temperature can also lead to more PM2.5 formation, secondary organic aerosols. So we've typically looked at it as, temperature change first, pollution second. We now also see that in areas where there's a lot of PM2.5, it changes the radiation balance of an urban area, and so it can actually cool down a little bit the area on the ground by absorbing heat higher up. But they tend to be separate issues in terms of climate change and in terms of air pollution.
0: Looking up the health impacts of ground-level ozone was pretty scary. People can lose breath or pass away with other conditions, and repeated bouts of ozone smog can leave lasting damage to our lungs. Why is the ozone threat so, well, not very much discussed by the public?
3: I think because PM2.5 is even worse for you, and I think it's worth remembering, you know, from the wildfires, the risks of PM2.5 are much larger than the risks from ozone. In a sense, we first discovered, as a field, atmospheric science first focused on ozone because that's what we knew about, and then we discovered more about the threats of PM2.5 and various fine particulates. You know, I feel like, you know, if somebody who smokes could see their lung, you know, you could, like, see through your body into your lungs, you probably would stop smoking if you could really see all that black tar accumulating in the lungs. And it's kind of the same with air quality. You know, once you get to a certain level, you just can't see it anymore. Nobody's death certificate says air pollution on it. And yet, it's one of the largest killers in the world, you know, one of the major sources of mortality. But it's kind of invisible. You know, if it were more visible, we would mount a huge campaign, well, to reduce it even further. And I think this is maybe an interesting point to remember, too. People who think that we don't need the Environmental Protection Agency, for example, could say, well, you know, offer them a one-way ticket to Delhi in the winter, because the conditions in Delhi in the winter today are very similar to the conditions in North American cities and European cities of 100 years ago. That's what we were dealing with back then. And nobody would want to go back to that case, you know, across all the political spectrum. Nobody would want to be in that environment where, you know, your shirt is covered in soot by the end of the day, where I live in St. Louis, we have a beautiful botanical garden, so they bought property outside the city to move their plant collection because it was at risk from air pollution. So we really need to sort of focus on that huge progress we've made in air quality and say, look, this has happened over and over again in environmental issues. We know what to do. We just need to kind of buckle down and do it for the benefit of everybody.
0: And Ben, what are you working on next?
3: So I've got two different projects. One is continuing this study of cities in developing countries and analyzing the data to try and help understand why different cities have different pollution levels. You know, it's a little bit, air pollution is like politics, it's all local, ultimately, and there are global issues, but it does vary from city to city, so that's one of the things we're working on. And the other thing is looking at methane emissions, trying to estimate how much methane comes from different sources, for example, from landfills. This is a major issue because of the climate change impacts. Working with experimentalists who go out and measure the concentrations and then doing the computer modeling to understand those measurements. Those things go hand in hand.
0: From St. Louis University in Missouri, we've been speaking with Professor Benjamin DeFoy. 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Ben, thank you for sharing time with our listeners.
3: Thank you very much.
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0: The prognosis for carbon-burning disease is clear. The world gets hotter and hotter, which changes everything. But there are exceptions. One of those changes, ocean circulation in the North Atlantic, could weaken or fail. Then Iceland, Ireland, the UK, Scandinavia, and Northern Europe go into a deep freeze, while the rest of the world battles heat. Like a mini ice age, a failing AMOC would be a climate change bigger than our imagination. But what does that mean? Jeff Berardelli explains AMOC, that strange future, very well. Jeff is the chief meteorologist and climate specialist for WFLA-TV, the NBC affiliate station based in Tampa, Florida. After decades on the air, Berardelli has become loud about climate change, but patient in explaining it. Here is 8 minutes of Berardelli taking us from zero to full throttle on what AMOC means.
5: So if you've been paying attention to the climate headlines over the past several months, or really the past few years, you probably have heard about the AMOC. It is an extremely important circulation in the North Atlantic Ocean. And the latest science is getting more and more concerning for the possibility that this could slow dramatically or maybe even collapse. And perhaps even most importantly, in the next couple of decades, we could pass a tipping point. So in this video, what I want to do is, for the layman out there, I want to try to simplify what the AMOC is, how it operates, and what the latest science says about its potential collapse in the future, and what that could potentially mean if it were to happen. Hey everybody, I'm Chief Meteorologist and Climate Specialist Jeff Berardelli. So let's dig right in and show you what we're talking about. So first of all, why is it so important? Well, because rapid global warming threatens to breach a tipping point soon, could be as early as very soon, maybe a couple of decades, and that would lock in a future collapse or at least a very weak state of the AMOC. Now, it has slowed about 15% since 1950. So that's significant, but it could slow much faster as we head through the century. Okay, so with that said, let's talk about one other concerning thing, and you may have seen this map before. But you notice what's happening in the North Atlantic? While the rest of the oceans are warming, and warming dramatically, the very Northern Atlantic Ocean is doing as the computer model said it probably would. It's called the North Atlantic warming hole, so it's actually not warming at all. It's cooling there. Why is it cooling there? Likely because of the lack of transport of heat from the tropics, meaning we're seeing less of that heat from the AMOC that's moving into the North Atlantic, and that would be heating up the North Atlantic, and thus it is cooling. Also, of course, Greenland is melting as well, and we're going to talk all about that right now. So first things first, why is the AMOC so important? Because it accounts for an immense amount of heat that is transported northward. So it's about 25% of the global northward heat transport is transported from the AMOC, the Atlantic Meridional Overturning Circulation. Can't say that many times fast, can you? So let's talk about where at least part of it originates. It's from the Gulf Stream and from the Gulf, where there's a lot of heat. And that heat, which builds up unevenly in the areas near the equator and the subtropics and tropics because the sun is so much stronger there, there's all that heat there. It's got to be transported to the poles somehow to kind of try to equal some type of balance on Earth. And so part of the way that it does that is the Gulf Stream feeds into the greater AMOC. Now, that water at the surface is transported towards Europe and places like London, which, by the way, London is really far north. It's further north than the states of North Dakota and Maine, just to give you an idea of how far north it is, but it's very temperate. And that's because the warm water from the Gulf Stream and from the AMOC on the surface is transported to Europe, and it keeps it much more mild there. But when it gets into the North Atlantic, it starts to sink. And why does it sink? Because it cools. Once that warm water cools, it becomes more dense, and it actually becomes more salty because ice forms, sea ice forms on the top. And as sea ice forms in the North Atlantic, it leaves behind the salt in the water, and that makes it more heavy and more dense, and it sinks. So it pulls down. That's the engine for the turning, the overturning of the Atlantic Meridional Overturning Circulation, the AMOC. So we end up with sinking in the North Atlantic. But here's the problem. The Arctic right now, places like Greenland, are warming at around three times the global rate. And so sea ice is melting. And more importantly, the ice on Greenland on land is also melting, the glaciers. And so because of that, a lot of fresh water is pouring into the North Atlantic. It's not nearly as salty, thus it's not nearly as dense, and it's not sinking as readily. Plus, it's raining heavier in that area too. That's more fresh water. So that introduction of a lot more fresh water in the North Atlantic is not allowing the current to sink. And thus, we end up with a slowing of the AMOC. So water becomes less salty, it's less heavy, and thus it sinks more slowly, and it slows down the whole AMOC. All right, so let's talk about what the latest science says about the AMOC. First of all, they think, the latest science thinks, that it's in danger of severe disruption or potentially even collapse. Now, the collapse may not happen this century, but we could pass a tipping point this century. The collapse would take many decades, if not a couple of centuries, to happen, but that'd still be a very short period in geological time. The real question here, and the reason why you see it a lot in the news, is when and by how much is rigorously debated in the scientific community, but the latest studies are pointing perhaps to a tipping point earlier and to a collapse earlier. So collapse seemed unlikely before 2100, just about 10, 15 years ago, but the latest computer models and the latest science says, and the new research says, that the risk is actually probably much higher than that, and it's very concerning. A tipping point may be breached as early as mid-century, so in the next couple of decades. And one new study points to a potential slowdown of the AMOC by 50% by 2100. That would be a lot. So although my generation may not feel the direct impacts very much of that, my children, my child, probably will, and certainly my grandchildren would in this particular scenario. And it would obligate future generations to what is a completely different climate if we were to switch this circulation off in the next 100 or 200 years, and maybe even before that. So what are the most, impactful impacts of the AMOC collapse? Well, first of all, Northern Europe would cool dramatically, which is ironic considering that the rest of the globe would be warming, but Northern Europe would be cooling dramatically during winters, maybe by about 10 degrees Fahrenheit, so about 5 degrees Celsius or so. Now, you may not think that's a lot. First of all, it's already really cold in places like Norway and Finland. But in addition, you got to imagine this has knock-on effects of being a big problem with agriculture as well. So there are lots of reasons why that's an issue. This might be surprising to you. Sea level on the eastern seaboard of the U.S., so places like Florida and up and down the eastern seaboard, could add an additional 1 to 2 feet of sea level rise. So sea level doesn't rise the same all over the world when it rises. And in particular, as the current slows down the North Atlantic, water piles up on the east coast of the U.S., and that this extra 1 to 2 feet is in addition to whatever sea level rise we would otherwise see because of global warming. And then one other thing we should mention is what could happen in terms of the rain belt. And what we could see here is the tropical rain belt shifting to the south and severe drought risk in places like the Sahel. Now, I left off a lot of information on here because there are a lot more than just three impacts. I just narrowed it down to the three potentially most, you know, catastrophic impacts if this were to occur. So again, I'll kind of wrap it up by saying that about 10, 15, 20 years ago, the science thought that the collapse of the AMOC probably was not going to happen. There was a very only slim chance it would happen before 2100, and that we likely wouldn't pass a tipping point soon. Now, a lot of the latest science is that we probably will pass a tipping point sometime in the next couple to a few decades, and that we could very well see collapse, and it could happen as early as the late part of this century or the early part of next century. So again, although this is not something that will impact me directly, probably, we are definitely obligating future generations to this chaos that we are causing with the climate system as it stands right now. I want to thank everybody for tuning in to this climate science lesson. I'm Chief Meteorologist and Climate Specialist Jeff Berardelli.
0: I'm Alex Smith. I truly appreciate your brain time listening, keeping up with reliable news from the best minds of science. It comes direct to you on Radio EcoShock. Let's meet up again next week.

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1: Right now, the shelter's dog yard has a surface that's difficult to maintain and not ideal for the animals. 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

Welcome to Paradigms from WGRNLP, the radio show and podcast that brings you inspired, inspiring people with visions of a viable future for life on Earth that includes humans. Hi, I'm Baruch, host of the show. Really glad that you're tuning in to listen. I have a wonderful guest for you who is interesting and his music is really, really good. I think you're going to enjoy meeting him and hearing about what he's doing. But first, of course, I have some comments to make. We humans continue to do what we do, from the most creative, loving, inspiring, to the most craven, hideous, and depraved. We do it all. We manifest it all. If humanity is one body, with each of us one of the many cells, some of those cells are thriving and helping propel the organism ever further into health. And some of those cells are like cancer cells. They continue to grow in ways that are poisonous to the whole. There are people in this world who don't care, or worse, enjoy their actions causing harm. It's something to think about as we consider how we live, our policies, the decisions we make about everything. It used to be that the approach to cancer was just to cut it out and or poison it with chemicals and or radiation. But we have also learned that we have to look at the environment in which the cancer is growing and see what it is that supports it and change that condition so that the cancer is no longer able to thrive. We've got to look at what it is that we humans en masse do, create, allow, that encourages the growth of cancer in our society, which is to say, the power mad, those who revel in cruelty and greed. Having the understanding that all of that greed and cruelty and anger is driven by fear is helpful, but it's not enough. We have to actually take that understanding and use it to inform intentional changes so that as a people, we can stop generating all this fear in our world. We know that personal trauma and generational trauma, which is passed down, all contribute to the formation of our personalities. We've got to create our societies to not be traumatizing. Right now, pretty much the whole world has post-traumatic stress, and 99% of that is due to our own human actions. You know, the old joke, "Doc, it hurts when I do this," and the doctor says, "So stop doing this." How? How do we do that in our individual lives? How do we do that in our communities, in our nation states? Clearly, if we keep going as we're going, we are going to make the biosphere unlivable, and we're going to have a world that is so rife with suffering and depravity and cruelty that ultimately we will likely kill ourselves off. Is that what we want? Is that inevitable? Right now, there are numerous leaders of nations who are profoundly unfit for the positions they're in, and who only hold those positions because of corruption and chicanery and the aforementioned greed and cruelty. Megalomaniac types who are driven by fear, who are insatiably greedy and blind to the concerns of others. These people need to be identified and, frankly, sequestered, peacefully removed from their seats of power and rendered harmless. But they are just the fruiting bodies of the paradigm of fear and cruelty, etc., based in the deeply imprinted fear of not enough. Removing them doesn't remove the conditions that created them. So we not only need to make real changes in personnel, but we've got to address our systems and why it is that they are the way they are, and make the necessary corrections. Capitalism, socialism, communism, none of those are our final destination. None of those work, really, for the common good, because of human corruption. And so we've got to take what we've been learning from these experiments and come up with some new ways of conducting ourselves. We can do this. I was born in 1960, and in my life I have seen and participated in a lot of very intentional consciousness-raising and consciousness-building activities. There was something called the Human Potential Movement in the 1970s and 1980s. People do these things all the time, in many ways, specialized camps, gatherings of communities that share values, but also hiking with your

0: your friends, having a conversation, and things like therapy and workshops and group and community governance projects, nonprofits. Humans, at least some humans, feel a strong drive to try to be in relationship with all that is, which is also part of our drive to improve our conditions. I think in each person, or at least in most people, there is that spark of curiosity and a desire to see if it can be better for everyone, even if that spark isn't activated right now, even if it's not been cultivated at all. I think it's there. Finding that in oneself creates a sense of possibility and allows exploration of potential to be more attainable, more doable. That's also a primal instinct, to grow and improve. The story of humanity has involved a lot of struggle. Hunger and cold, drought and flood and fire, you name it. Even before we started doing it to ourselves through warfare, there were the traumas of volcanoes and earthquakes and fires and floods. And through those things, there's always been a drive to make life easier physically, to make it better, so that beyond just survival, we could what? That's the question. Nowadays, the promise of AI and robots is that it will free up humanity from the tasks of daily living and allow us all to explore our creativity, and that human societies will become these incredible, creative, humane entities. Well, maybe we're on our way to that, but we are certainly not there yet, nowhere near. At this point in the process, inequity is more pronounced than ever, and our numbers keep increasing, so the number of people suffering increases. Also, the number of artists. June 14th is the next No Kings Day. June 14th is a day to get out and raise your voice and celebrate freedom. Declare that we will have no king in the United States. We are nobody's subjects. You can learn more at nokings.org. All right, now it's time to meet my wonderful guest on this episode of Paradigms. Ernest Ains, welcome to Paradigms.
1: Thanks. Thank you so much for having me. It's incredible to be on here with you.
0: Well, I'm really pleased to talk with you. I've been listening to your music and enjoying it very much. And I see that you've been touring for the last few years and you're doing all kinds of great stuff. And as a musician, as an artist, seems like really growing. And so I want to talk with you about that. And what I'd like to start out with is a little bit of your story. Who are you? How did you get started playing music? Did you grow up with, you know, musical family? How did you end up playing this music, writing music, you know, all that stuff? What's your deal?
1: So I was lucky. I was dropped into a very musical family. I kind of picked up guitar when I was about 10 years old from, you know, watching my dad play around the house. He's very, you know, ADHD, and he's always just like buried in his guitar, and he's influenced me from a young age musically. So I picked up guitar when I was 10 years old in primary school, and I did a couple of classes with this guy who was trying to teach me a lot of sort of classical fingerstyle. And I remember one of the first songs we learned was, firstly, we learned Astorius. Astorius was the first song I ever learned to play, which I didn't learn the master level Astorius that you might be used to, but it was a form of Astorius, and I still love to play that every now and then. You know, it's like in the music store, if I pick up a classical guitar, I might play Astorius, you know, my very average version. So after that, for a couple of years, I kind of faintly liked it when I was 10 years old, but you're doing so many other things. You're playing video games, you're running around with your friends outside. It's not really, you're not yet in the dungeon, like locking in and doing all of that stuff. So I kind of fell out of love with guitar maybe at the age of 13. I think my fingers just weren't really ready for it. The guitar didn't sound very good that I was playing. And then one day my mom actually had knocked over my guitar, and I was a bit like, oh, thank God. thank God. I never have to see or touch that thing again. And she fortunately insisted on buying me a new guitar. And luckily my dad worked at a music store at the time.
0: How
1: So
0: convenient.
1: very convenient. And so we went and got one of the first ever Cole Clark guitars, which are beautiful stage guitars. When I plugged it in, it was just an immediate wow, maybe I can play, because the previous instrument I'd been playing for all these years just had, like a lot of cheap instruments do, they kind of work against you at times, and they're in their own tuning that is not what the world wants to hear.
0: Right.
1: And so plugging in a beautiful new instrument, it just kind of set me on sail from there.
0: Oh,
1: And
0: yeah, I'll bet.
1: yeah, I started writing properly when I was about 15, and just ever since then, got a 8-track recorder and just pummeled it with ideas. And I think I had about 300 song ideas by the time I was about 18. So
0: Oof.
1: it really took off. And I think because of my teenage angst, I think I had a lot to write about, as a lot of teenagers do. I think that's a very prolific phase, is from that age to, like 25, when you're figuring everything out. And yeah, I got to the point where now, I'm starting to finally, after all these years, after busking for a really long time in Melbourne and things, everything's kind of starting to be a bit more professional looking, I would say.
0: Yeah.
1: People are coming out to see me in actual venues now, which is
0: That's
1: brilliant.
0: excellent. When did you start on the 12 string?
1: That was the first thing I wanted to pick up when my guitar broke the first time. I picked up a 12 string and I strummed it, and I thought, why do we play a 6-string? This is double as good.
0: It's such an amazing sound.
1: It's such an amazing sound. And it's not like playing two guitars. It's like playing one very rich, beautiful, dynamic guitar. I think if my fingers could have handled it as a youngster, I probably would have chosen that to start off with. But as a lot of people do, they'll say, you start on a 6-string. It's like when you want to learn the saxophone, they're like, oh no, start on a clarinet. It's like, wait,
0: Why?
1: what? Yeah, can't I just go to the thing I love already?
0: Yeah.
1: But I picked it up maybe, geez, I think about 3 years ago. And now I'm 36, so I was about 33, and I was lucky enough, a builder in Queensland by the name of Prattley is sponsoring me with a beautiful 12-string guitar. So I've been so lucky. And I've since taken it on tour 4 or 5 times, and every single gig I play, people just go, can you please play the 12-string more?
0: Yeah.
1: So I'm
0: Yeah.
1: trying to incorporate it.
0: It's so gorgeous. How
1: Yeah, thank
0: wonderful.
1: you.
0: That's very exciting. I had a guitar teacher who said, even if you're starting out, get the best instrument you can afford.
1: Absolutely. Best advice. Best advice. And I would go one further and say, buy the best tuner you can, or the one that's most easy to figure out how to get your tuning really good.
0: I'm talking with Ernest Ains about his music, his life. And now we're going to hear some of that music. He's got a single called Don't Mind Me. This is Paradigms from WGRN LP.

0: Don't Mind Me. That's Ernest Haynes. And now we're going to get back to my conversation with Ernest, learn some more about who he is and where he's coming from. I'm interested in your songwriting, in how it comes to you and, you know, how that may have changed over time and what it is that is coming through you.
1: Yeah, it's a broad question. It's very context dependent, I think, very time dependent in my life and what I've been going through. I think, as a lot of songwriters do, they have this sort of well of backed up subconscious that they kind of unplug. I think that's kind of, you know, in terms of songwriting, in the way of personal songs, songs that are really about you or things that you've been through or things that you believe in, rather than maybe a super fictional song or, you know, I'm a pop writer, I'm writing about hooking up in the club or whatever, you know, those are very different sort of methodologies in terms of songwriting. But I think it goes universally that, you know, us songwriters, we just kind of have these worlds of subconscious that we just have to get out of our own way consciously to let it pour onto the page and kind of set there. So I think, broadly speaking, that is the way, you know, that I've always translated it to people. But in terms of getting a bit more deep into the songwriting, in terms of how I sort of conduct myself and, yeah, how the ideas sprout from that first feeling and first sort of, I guess, iteration of the song into more of a deep version of it. I would say, for the most part, it's a lot of experimentation. It's a lot of my conscious then having to dissect what my unconscious is trying to tell me. And I think that is, yeah, a part of songwriting is going, all right, well, you know, I've started off on this beautiful thread that has just kind of come out as if on its own. How do I understand this? And let me like try to tap into myself and figure out what I want to say. What am I actually saying? And sometimes the songwriting lyrical process is more conscious. Sometimes it's more, you don't really know what you said until years later when you just have a listen back and you just go, oh, I understand myself in that moment better now, like with sort of rear view, lenses. But yeah, I mean, I write a lot of different styles, obviously. That's another thing, is I'm very inspired by the music world and in general, like world music. I'm inspired by a lot of the old auteurs, the fingerstyle players, the lyricists, the people who really put attention into it and love into it, including, like, you know, I'll give a few instances of people I love, like Rufus Wainwright and Ray LaMontagne and Leonard Cohen and Dylan and Young and James Taylor. There's a lot of that pours through my music, I think, but that's just generally, I think, a mold that I can say that I comfortably fit into, but with a lot of spillover out of the mold into other genres and things. And I listen to a heck of a lot of different strange music.
0: So good. Keep your imagination juiced up.
1: Exactly.
0: I know it's not the same for each song, I'm sure, but what tends to come first for you, the music or the lyrics?
1: The music, lyrics. I've not once written a song lyrics first, because I feel like that is a bit more of a conscious thing. You know, I'm talking about subconscious, conscious, usually subconscious lyrics and feelings can come out, pour out more easily through musical backing. If you're writing, yeah, you can get tapped in and go into a flow. I'm sure a lot of people are a lot more adept at that than I am. But I think in terms of music, I really try to let the chords and the structure advise where I'm going and sort of, yeah, lead the way.
0: Like the music gives you something to hang the lyrics on.
1: It's like that, but it's also the emotional interaction. All chords evoke emotion. And when you have kind of felt these chords and you feel the emotion from the chords, I'd never write a song where I'm not inspired. by the chords and the actual structure of the music that I'm writing on guitar, or in any other way with piano or whatever, if I'm cool that.
0: We'll be back with more conversation with Ernest Haynes after we hear a song from his album Spiral Bound. This one's called Pixels.

0: I like that one a lot. Pixels, Ernest Ames from his album Spiral Bound. And now here's the next part of my conversation with Ernest Ames. You're talking in an interesting way about the raw material comes, and then you're talking some about the craft of what you then do with it, which is also its own thing. And you know, I talk to a lot of musicians, not everyone talks about that. So I find that interesting. You know, it's like when you're a writer, you don't edit while you're writing, you write, and then you go back and you revisit it and you edit. Maybe you have someone else do some editing. But with songwriting, I think it's sort of, because it's not supposed to fit in a box, it's its own thing, stuff comes out. And I think often maybe people don't feel like they should edit what came out if it's raw, or maybe they want to. I just think it's interesting how people's creativity shows up.
1: Yeah, absolutely. And I think, you know, in terms of songwriting, the way that it differs from writing in terms of just a book or a poem is that phrasing really matters, and also sounds of the words matter, because everything that you're doing is musical. The lyrics, if they lack musicality, lack rhythm, lack phrasing in the bar, that is a problem. And so I think it's all about, okay, how do I have a concise communication between me and the listener, but also have that rhythm and phrasing, which a lot of the time can actually influence how you perceive it emotionally as well. There's all sorts of little things that add up to the whole that you wouldn't think would change things much, but they really do. It can be as small as a word that, you know, in exchange for another word that means exactly the same thing, can change the way that you perceive that lyric completely differently. It's amazing. I don't know really why. It is just one of those quirks of songwriting that you play around with, and you do, you know, flip out words, you exchange it, and you just see which one lands with me. You know, which one makes me feel this moment as big as I possibly can?
0: Well, you said it a minute ago. The sound of the word, separate from the meaning, is part of the musicality.
1: Absolutely. If you want an example of lyrics and phrasing and how they impact a song, I would go and listen to someone like Gillian Welsh, because the space in her phrasing and the way that she punctuates lines with very, very purposeful words and the way that she lands in the phrase, that is kind of mastery of what I'm talking about. It's the way that things land. It's not so much about the content of what you're saying. There's a line in one of her songs that it's the opening line to April the 14th, part one. And it's a line that I didn't understand. I didn't get the meaning of it at all, but it's just like a perfect landing. And it's, when the iceberg hit, well, they must have known God moves on the water like Casey Jones. And it's just the phrasing and the timing and all of that. It hits you in an emotional place, and you don't have to know what it's about. So those things, if you're a songwriter, are worth paying attention to.
0: Oh, yeah. Are you familiar with the poetry of E.E. Cummings?
1: I don't quite know E.E. Cummings.
0: Check him out.
1: Okay, I definitely will.
0: He
1: writing it down.
0: Is no longer living. He wrote only in lowercase. And he often wrote his poems so that the words on the page formed a shape that related to what the poem was about.
1: Oh, wow.
0: So he's very much about what you're talking about.
1: Yep. The perception of the whole. Yeah.
0: Exactly. And he was like, you know, 1940s, 1950s, Greenwich Village, beatnik, that guy.
1: Oh, amazing.
0: I think you'd find him really interesting. Wow. I love the depth of awareness in what you're talking about.
1: Yeah. It's something that I think when you start to really dig into songwriting, and especially a lot of folk music, you start to pay attention to the nuances a lot more. What makes these songs really special, and why are they hitting you so hard? It's like with it, if you try to be good at anything, you start to try to figure out, okay, well, what's really going on here behind the hood? What's the thing that's impacting me here?
0: Ernest has an EP out called Already Found. Here's a song from that EP called River Mouth. You're listening to Paradigms from WGRN LP.

0: That's called So Far, and that's from Ernest Ames' album Spiral Bound. Before that, we heard River Mouth from Ernest's EP Already Found. All right, here's the next part of my conversation with Ernest Ames. So you have an EP and a full-length album out. The EP is Already Found, and the album is Spiral Bound.
1: Mm-hmm.
0: And that came out a few years ago. And I've been listening to them both and really enjoying them. Spiral Bound is beautifully produced. You've got a bunch of players on there. I mean, both of them are beautifully produced. It's good music.
1: Well, thank you.
0: But you've got some wonderful players on there and really great instrumentation. And when I put on Spiral Bound, I felt like I was listening to something that I could have been listening to 40 years ago.
1: Mm-hmm.
0: And I say that in a good way.
1: Mm-hmm.
0: It reminded me very much of the music I came up with.
1: Right.
0: And so I found myself immediately feeling comfortable and really enjoying it.
1: Oh.
0: So I'm curious, like, okay, you've got those. What are you doing now? Is there a new record coming? Are you, I know you've got mm-hmm. a bunch of touring coming up in Australia and coming to the States. What's happening?
1: Yeah, so at the moment, I've just gotten my visa, my first O-1 visa to go to the States. So basically, I'm coming over for my debut tour on June the 1st. I start in Denver, Colorado. So I'm playing in Colorado for 3 dates, and then I'm doing a whole bunch around. But I've always wanted to tour America. I think it's the one of those places that you know the crowds are amazing. You hear everything about, like, touring through there and just all of the sights that you can see. And you know, I think America's incredible in terms of how you can go from one type of environment to the next and just completely radical changes of like, the surroundings. Yeah, so I'm working on an album right now, which is very much a modern, contemporary sort of album. I've never wanted to write a commercial album, but for some reason, this album is feeling a lot more commercial, not poppy, but it's got some aspects of it. And it's really interesting to me that it's come out this way, because for one, I've never written an album that's more coherent, or like a bunch of songs that are more like coherently meant to be together. On Spiral Bound, it was very much a Sgt. Pepper's of like different styles. And, you know, I just got to like unleash, you know, get everything out of the creative pipes that I wanted to. And it was great. And this one's much more coherent journey. So it's something that I'm really, really excited to release. I'm just about to have one of my songs mixed by a man who I've been idolizing since I was about 16. His name's Tony Hoffer. He's from LA. He's a mixing extraordinaire. He's mixed Beck, you know, the most early Beck album. And then quite a few others that I love, including Phoenix, who has a member of Daft Punk in there. And you've got the Kooks and a few other incredible musicians. The Thrills, which is one of my favorite bands, probably many people don't know, from LA. I've got another album in the pipeline, which is very different from this one. I think you can probably assume I'm never going to release the same thing twice. I'm not that sort of person. I love just creativity as a whole and just kind of going with it. Yeah, really excited. I'm working for this sort of modern album. We're working on a video game to incorporate music into it. So that's a new thing. And I've done it all myself. I've made this video game with you know, I got a very small boost from my friend who is a coding expert, and he's helped me to figure out how to make some video game stuff. So been doing that, which has been a lot of fun. Yeah, it's just a lot of, I'm playing bass on this. I've never played bass before. The bass is absolutely the most fun thing ever to play. And so I've been recording it all at home as well, and just laying things down every day. I've got a session today, so I'm basically 95% of the way through getting ready to release my first song in about 2 months. So fingers crossed.
0: Here's a new song from Ernest Ames. It's called Yellowstone.

0: That's Yellowstone with Ernest now touring in the U.S. How perfect. And now here's the final part of my conversation with Ernest Ains. So you're just expanding your musical horizons and...
1: Absolutely, absolutely. And one of the things that I have always loved doing is throwing a lot of harmonies on things. So there's a mountain of harmonies on some of the songs. I'm also playing around with vocoder as well, which has been interesting. I've been playing some keyboard and trying to layer harmonies of vocoder in the back of a song called Modern Man, which is, as it sort of says, I'm trying to be as modern as possible and trying to kind of create stuff that's hopefully postmodern by trying to be a bit more creative and layering sounds and just using my creativity to the max production-wise, going, all right, how can I layer these things to make them both sound like they're both one sound and add dynamics and stuff. And it's really cool. It's such a fun experience in the studio trying to do all that stuff. Because you're like, you'd really just try to think outside the box as much as possible. And a lot of the time people look at you crazy. You know, like I had a session yesterday where we were trying to put a sub bass, which is like if you have a kick, but you don't hear the actual kick sound, you just hear the air, you know, or feel the air from a sub. You know, we tried to oscillate it so it went like, you know, from slow to fast and trail at the same time as a synth that was doing an oscillation at the same speed. So we were trying to lock these things together and do a lot of sound design and figure out, all right, cool, does this help or hinder the song? Because a lot of the time, if you get too busy with production, you can lose the message, you know?
0: Yes.
1: One of the best ones is like, you know, In the Air Tonight with Phil Collins. It's like,
0: oh, yeah.
1: Great production, lots of space. Or Steely Dan, great production, lots of space. Fleetwood Mac, great production, lots of space. It's all like, you know, you could go to town, you could do the Phil Spector and make Wall of Sound style, but I think you start to lose a little bit of the message.
0: Having that space gives you, well, space to digest what you're hearing, what you're experiencing. But you offered me a great segue to my final question, which is for you, you know, as a person, you're in your mid-30s, you've been making music for a long time, you're having a ball doing it in this world now, which is a big world with a lot going on. We're not going to list it all. But what are you wanting to give? What is your message? What are you offering us? What is it from you, from your heart?
1: Yeah, I mean, this is a question that we actually don't get asked too often, which is funny because it's the main reason why we songwrite, you know. I think, yeah, it's a great question. One of the things that I've always wanted to give back, I think, is, you know, when I was younger, from the age of, you know, a teenager to the age of about 25, I just went through so many struggles and I really didn't know why. You know, why am I the only person that feels like this? Why do I feel so disengaged from the world and from people? And, you know, I just felt like so lonely in myself. And I think one of the biggest things for me is to write music that reaches specifically people who feel disconnected from the world and like they can't really speak their truth or they feel like there's no one who resonates with what they've gone through or what they're going through, which when you're feeling, you know, lost or isolated or, you know, you have mental health issues or depression or anything, you can feel like, uh-oh, there's no one else that feels like I do. Am I the only one that's sane? Am I the only one that's like feeling exactly like this as well? And I think when you hear music that, you know, someone has obviously had the same nuanced experience as you, it is such a relief. It's such a relief. And I've benefited off countless songwriters that have been able to convey feelings and emotions that no one can talk about or no one does talk about in general life. And when you hear it, it is the biggest salve on your heart and soul that you can possibly have. You know, so I think that for me is the real goal, like never letting my music stray away from that guiding force that is trying to really, in a lot of ways, heal my younger self and trying to speak to that person, to That's a huge goal of mine. And also just to really spark interest in different forms of music, I think, and trying to alleviate maybe some of the pressure from other songwriters as well and go, hey, you can do what you want. Like the world is open to you. The world is open to hearing and listening to what you have to say, unfiltered from any having to be in this lane or that lane or do, you know, because once you get into the music industry, I say that with quotation marks for the listeners, you will start to realize how many people want you to change, even though they see how successful your music is and how beautiful it is. They go, oh, you could also just stick in country because people will listen to you and stream you, blah, blah, blah. And that happens countlessly, you know.
0: Formula.
1: What are people listening to? You have to put a song about coffee. You have to, like to get on this playlist and do that. Like that's the numbers music world we live in. So I think it's more open than ever. And like David Bowie said, never let the tail wag the dog. It's always you are the controller of your artistry, and you have to believe that in this modern day where the internet is omnipresent, people are going to find your music if you stick to your authentic self. No matter how many people seem disinterested around you, your family, your friends, people who you try to play your music to, don't worry. Because if you like it, other people are just going to be exactly like you. So don't even worry about it. You'll find that niche and that small percentage of the world that really understands it. Because you have to remember, people have a very narrow viewpoint of what they like, and their perception is not the perception of every person in the world. So just you have to just stick true to what you do and be exactly who you are, because it's like a thumbprint. No one else is going to be like you. If they say this, you think they're saying the same message, they're not saying it like you do. It's about tone, it's about soul, it's about just conveying everything in yourself and letting people sit with it and feel it for themselves. So, yeah, hope that answers your question.
0: Beautifully. Thank you.
1: Thank you. Great question. And thank you so much for this interview.
0: Ernest, it has really been a pleasure talking with you. I am full of admiration and respect for the integrity of what you're doing, and I think it's beautiful. And I think you following your inspirations, well, this is for all of us. We can all do that. And so it's always a good thing. So thank you so much for what you're doing and for the time.
1: Thank you so much. And thank you for just the respect and the honor that you're doing music by doing this show. I really, really think it's incredible and lovely to have people who want to dig into it like you do. So thank you very much.
0: Ernest Ains, thank you so much for taking the time to talk with me. Really enjoyed our conversation, really enjoying your music. It just feels right. Very wonderful, and I just love your guitar playing. Folks, you can learn more about Ernest and check out the rest of his music. His website is ernestains.com, ErnestAins.com. Definitely check him out. And if you're in the US, he's touring right now. Some of those concerts are already sold out, but if you go to the website, you'll find a link to his tour dates, see where he's playing and when near you. I hope you'll also check out the Paradigms website, paradigms.life. We are ending our 17th year and starting our 18th year of programs. Happy birthday, Paradigms. We're going to close out the show with one more track from Ernest Ains. It's called I Won't Take Your Honesty Away from his album Spiral Bound. And let's let the word for the week be honesty. Let's be really honest. Honest with ourselves, honest with each other. It means not just telling the truth, but being willing to see things that we might not like to see, but need to look at. Honesty. All right. Baruch signing off for this episode of Paradigms. We'll be back next time with more inspiring people. Until then, let us practice honesty and be well.

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The Green Renaissance.

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1: Brought to you in living color.
2: My guest is Peter Russell. He's an author, speaker, and leading thinker on consciousness and contemporary spirituality. He believes the critical challenge today is to free human thinking from the limited beliefs and attitudes that lie behind many of our problems, personal, social, and global. He's been a teacher of meditation for more than 50 years. He's also the author of From Science to God and Letting Go of Nothing. And his new book is How to Meditate Without Even Trying. Hi, Peter.
3: Hello. Good to see you again.
2: I'll just begin by saying how much I appreciate your work and the way you talk about and write about this stuff in such clear and simple terms.
3: Thank you.
2: I remember back the early days of my spiritual journey coming across a book titled The Lazy Man's Guide to Enlightenment.
3: Yes, way back, yes.
2: Which expressed these principles, but I was wrapped up in that mode of achieving even the achievement of enlightenment or awakening.
3: Yeah.
2: In fact, those became my biggest goals, ironically.
3: Yeah. I think that happened to a lot of us.
2: And last time we talked about your last book, or actually it wasn't your last book, but a book from 5 years ago, Letting Go of Nothing, which is essentially addressing the conditioned ego mind's views and stories about the world and how they affect us and the way we perceive reality. And along the way, create all the suffering and discontent.
3: Yes.
2: And how the ego, in a sense, is that nothing that you spoke of letting go of.
3: Yeah.
2: Because it doesn't really exist, despite the fact that it's the only reality that most of us in this culture are aware of or experience.
3: Yes, yes.
2: So it's an interesting paradox.
3: Yeah. Well, we think the ego is a thing, but it's really just a way of thinking we get trapped in.
2: Yeah, it's like an assemblage of concepts and ideas and reactions to past experience. Mm-hmm. It doesn't really exist in the present moment, except as an echo, in a sense.
3: Yes.
2: A rearview mirror.
3: Yeah, yes, in the present moment. If we're thinking, we have egoic thoughts, but there's no actual ego there thinking them.
2: Mm-hmm. And they keep us disconnected from the full experience of this present moment.
3: Yeah, absolutely. Because they're nearly always about the past or the future in some way or other.
2: And with this new book, How to Meditate Without Even Trying, you bring that same basic thread of clarity and simplicity into this area. And again, the way we approach meditation in this culture is very goal-oriented and achievement-oriented. And as a result, many people say it's so hard to meditate, or even going to the extreme of, I can't meditate.
3: Right. Yes. And that's because, I mean, in our culture, well, there's several things. First of all, our culture is about doing something and achieving. And if you're not achieving something, you're not trying hard enough. That's so endemic in our culture. And there's a lot of value to it. But if you're learning to play a new musical instrument or something, or training for a sport, whatever it is, then you often do need to try harder to be more successful. But when we bring that attitude into meditation, it actually gets in the way. There's some meditations where effort and concentration is important, where you're trying to develop a certain state of mind. But the meditations that I'm interested in are ways that just allow the mind to quieten down and to relax. And there, any trying, any effort is actually making the mind more active, more tense. So it's in the opposite direction. But we bring that attitude to it. And as you say, people, they start meditation, you know, they try and don't get anywhere. They think they're not trying hard enough. And also,

0: We have this idea that, thoughts are in the way, that people say, oh, I tried meditating, but the monkey mind kept coming up. I couldn't stop thoughts coming in. Whoever said you shouldn't have any thoughts? Again, it's one of these memes in our culture that meditation is about not having thoughts. No, it's about how you deal with the thoughts when they come in, rather than getting carried off from one thought to another, which is just daydreaming. Meditation for me is one of the key things, is how do we let go of the thoughts that come up? But they're going to come up. Even most experienced meditators don't have thoughts coming in, but they know how to work with them. So I think that also gets in the way of a lot of people when they start meditating.
1: I love the way you say that we're not meant to stay in the present moment all the time, most of us. And that's not necessary. It's about learning to return to it effortlessly, not getting wrapped up in this tension about I have to be in the present moment, which actually prevents us from being in the present moment.
0: Yes, and I mean, there's value in being in the present moment, but it's not about staying there. But when we come back to the present, and by the present moment, I mean, just to clarify that, all I'm meaning by the present moment is just this experience right now as it is, whatever it is. It's like, okay, I'm seeing a tree out my window. That's part of the present moment. I'm feeling something in my chest. Yeah, that's part of the present moment. Little thoughts coming in. Just being present rather than getting carried away into some other reality, past or future. So that's what being present is. And when you are present, you feel better because a lot of the thoughts that take us out of the present moment are worries about what could happen, what goes wrong, or how I did well, or whatever it is. They're thoughts that actually make us discontent in one way or another. So they take away our natural happiness. And so when we're in the present moment and we're not caught up in worry and fear or needs or whatever it is, we feel okay. We feel okay. And that's why it's so valuable. Come back to the present moment. And in meditation, as you said, it's not about trying to stay in the present because we can't. The thoughts will come in, we'll be off again, but it's really okay, come back, off again, come back. As I mentioned in the book, it's like teaching a puppy how to sit. You press its rear down, you say sit, and it scampers off again. You press it down and it scampers off. But gradually, with meditation, it's like sitting in the present moment. And then you wander off again, come back, sit in the present moment. So you gradually just begin to settle down and just enjoy that being in the present.
1: And there's nothing really esoteric or mystical or magical about being in the present moment.
0: No, it's something we hardly ever do because we're so busy in this thinking, doing mode, trying to get somewhere that it's rare for a lot of us to do that. Maybe we do it, we're sitting out on a weekend looking at the view and we see a wonderful sunset or something. Maybe we go into the present moment until a thought comes in. But it's so rare for us. For me, being able to do that and coming back to that as a regular practice of each day is so nourishing, so nourishing.
1: Yeah, when I started meditating, or in the early days, I was doing a lot of very complex and focusing meditations. And I remember during one of the trainings that I did, our teacher told us that after completing this, meditation would become a natural state.
0: Yes, I think become a natural state. I think being in the present is our natural state. The natural state of mind is one where we're not worried, we're not upset, we're not needing anything, we're not wanting anything, we're just here at ease. That is the natural state of mind. It's not something you achieve after years and years of intense practice. You don't even achieve it. It's just there. You just have to take away that which was obscuring it. Which is our, going off into the past or future about things. So we just need to remove the barriers to our awareness of the present. And so it's not something to be achieved. And you mentioned so many techniques which are very complicated and require a lot of practice and doing this and that, which are fine, nothing wrong with that. But what I'm interested in is just practices for ordinary, everyday people that they can just fit into their daily life and gain benefit from.
1: Yeah. And we have many things that we engage with in the world. So it's totally appropriate to be doing things. But when we're not engaged in those things, that's when it's especially beneficial to be able to just relax and let go.
0: Right. And so I see meditation as just like taking a vacation from all those things we're normally doing and thinking about. We're just stepping back and letting go and just deciding for the next 15, 20 minutes, I'm not going to worry about this or do this. And when it comes in, you just say, no, not now. So it's just coming back to who we are. That's what I like about it.
1: And that's getting harder and harder to do in this present day and age with social media and the internet and all the insanity going on in the world around us.
0: Yes, we need it more and more. And there's more and more things taking our attention. I mean, go back when I started about 50 years. I mean, most people's lives, you probably had a regular job, you came home, and often maybe the female partner was actually at home anyway, and you'd have dinner and maybe sit and watch television or something. But there wasn't all this pressure checking social media, checking your emails, and all the other things, and surfing the web, and all of that. And people say today, I haven't got time to meditate. And I would say, you have time to check your social media. It's a choice we make. And the choice is to actually have a little bit of refreshment in the day rather than keeping wound up the whole time.
1: Since you talk about the effortlessness of meditation, I had a conversation with somebody because I tend to do most of my meditation in bed. Like I do all of my reading for these interviews in bed, and I tend to get sucked down inside while I'm reading over and over again. Seems to be like a natural way for me to integrate what I'm reading and absorb it. So I no longer have a formal sitting practice because of that, because I feel very nourished with this lying down approach. And during this conversation, I said, reflecting on it, I don't know if that's a valid approach to meditation or not. And just left it at that.
0: I would say not for beginners.
1: Right.
0: Because, well, one thing, if you're lying in bed, we have so many associations with sleep in bed, and a lot of us are overtired from just the way we live our lives. And if you're lying down or even just slouching back on a sofa, you're more likely to drift off into sleep. And the key thing about meditation is to have the body relaxed. You don't have to sit in a lotus or anything, just sit in a comfortable chair, but with a back, so that you're alert. I think being upright is important for beginners, so that you stay alert. And so I'd say not for beginners to lie, but I don't know where you are in your practice, but I know where I am. It's like it becomes so easy just to sort of drop back into that stillness. Over time, you become more and more familiar with that inner quality of stillness, and less do I need a technique to actually take me there. It's like I can just go, there it is. There's that inner quietness. Let me just tune into that. And for doing that, I think lying, whatever works for you. Taking a walk, you can do it. It's like, here I am.
1: Yeah, I'm at that stage as well where entering that state of presence is very easy, very natural for me. I can pretty much do it at will at any moment. And I'm noticing an interesting contrast right now because I'm just past the peak of a flu and an earache, and I've been discovering that it's harder for me to do it when I'm experiencing this.
0: When you're distracted by the bodily ailments.
1: Exactly. The
0: Yes.
1: discomfort. Yeah.
0: Yes. I can understand that. And that's another point. I mean, meditation is variable. One day, for one reason or another, we just drop in and it's really clear and we feel so nourished by it. And the next day, we bring that expectation into it. And the next day, for some reason or another, the mind's more active, it's going off, and we think, oh, there's something wrong because it's not like it was yesterday. It varies from one day to another. So I think we should just approach each meditation with an innocence. It's just like, okay, let me just meditate and see what it is. And if you've got some body disturbance, some sickness, it's not going to be the same. If you're very wound up, if you had a really stressful day, it's probably not going to be the same because that stress has to begin to unwind. And that 15, 20 minutes meditation, a lot of it may unwind, but not all of it.
1: And again, referring back to unwinding stuff, many of us have trauma that we need to work through. And meditation is really challenging when we're carrying a lot of trauma. And that becomes like a double set of baggage because not only are we dealing with that, but we're also feeling especially compelled to work on that trauma, to find techniques and methods of dealing with the trauma and the issue of meditation, doing meditation and doing it right, the trauma work tends to bleed into that. And I know from my own personal early experience, I had a lot of challenge with that.
0: Yes. I mean, I would say mainly the trauma work we do outside of meditation, whatever help we're getting or practices we're doing, whatever it is, there's many ways of approaching trauma depending what it is. My approach is to say, I'm just going to leave that behind. That's my intention, is I'm not going to get into it. I'm going to leave it behind. Now, what will happen, of course, it will come up. And, if you've got PTSD about something, that's going to, come up again in your mind because it's so there. For me, it's about not following it, choosing to let go of what comes up, the thinking and the bodily feeling. And the first thing about when thoughts come up is what I suggest is, rather than trying to stop them or banish them, just choose not to be interested in them anymore at this moment. So if something comes up that's traumatic, it seems important, and it probably is, but just choosing right now, I'm going to be more interested in the present moment, how the present moment is, how that feels, and following you. I can come back to you later. But then secondly, I think even more important is any trauma, in fact, any emotion, just being angry at something or being sad about something, anything at all, has some response in the body. The body is a reflection of what's, in fact, the body and the mind are a reflection of each other. And if we're having some, worrying thought, the body's going to react in some way or another, maybe tense here or pain there or being agitated. And so what I suggest people do is notice what's happening in the body, because that's also part of the present moment. In the present moment isn't just seeing the trees and hearing the bird song and feeling where I am. The present moment for you at that time in meditation is the stuff going on in the body. So be interested in that. Just be interested what's actually happening in the body. And it's another part of the present moment. Just like, oh yes, oh I notice, oh there's this sort of strange quivering feeling in my stomach or something. Okay, what's that like? Be interested in it or whatever it is. And what you'll find is that very often, as you do that and let your awareness just go into what's there, it often begins to soften and dissolve and sometimes just go away. And you'll find for that moment, you're no longer caught up in the trauma because you sort of dissolved its manifestation in that moment. You haven't dealt with it at all. It's going to come up. And as I say, dealing with it is outside of meditation. But for me, it's like, how do you deal with it when it comes up in meditation, so that it's not getting in the way of the mind settling down into a state of quiet?
1: And this approach to meditation is actually very, very helpful in working with trauma because it helps us to stay present with it and to allow it to just be there.
0: And I think, what we're doing in meditation, as well as taking time to step back and become quieter, which is valuable in itself, we are learning how to deal with stuff in the way of just stepping back from it. And so we're learning how to step back from the trauma when it arises, or get more in touch with the body, or just being, more at peace in daily life. We're just learning how to, when we get caught up in a thought in daily life, ah, I know a skill here I can apply to just stepping back from it. So it can definitely help us after meditation when we notice trauma, just noticing what's going on in the body. I mean, I've noticed many times, just now that I do this more, it's like something small comes up and I just stop. In fact, a while back, I was very, very small thing. I was just upset with a friend at something he'd said. And I didn't know why I was upset. It just really triggered me. And so I just sat down and just like tune in what's happening in the body. And what happened was, what I noticed in the body reminded me of the way my father sometimes spoke, which I wasn't happy with. I mean, I had a great relationship with my father, no big trauma there or anything, but just a little niggle from my childhood was there. And it's like, ah, that's why I got triggered by what my friend said. And it's just like that insight, then I was no longer triggered by it. It's like, ah, that's what's going on. Nothing wrong with what my friend said, perfectly fine. It's just I got triggered from just something hanging over from earlier in my life, and it allowed me to just to let go of it.
1: It's wonderful how that works. And these thoughts and emotions that come up sometimes are actually wonderful gifts if we allow ourselves to just be with them and let them, and actually even allow ourselves to enter into them, as you suggest. Because often when we do that, on the other side of that experience is an insight that can be very valuable.
0: I would say nearly always, always. Because one of the problems with our approach to life in our culture is we don't want to have unpleasant emotions or experiences, so we push them away. You know, if I'm feeling angry about somebody or sad about something, whatever it is, I don't want to go there because I want to get on with life. I don't want to be troubled by this. And so we push it to the edge of our mind where it won't bother us anymore, or take our mind off it to think about something else. And it doesn't really work. It just means it's not dominating our consciousness at the time, but it's still ruminating away in the background. And if you do the opposite, I mean, I would say any discomfort, pain or just discomfort, physical or emotional, is a call for attention. It's there, and it's like something in our system, in our emotions, our body, our mind is saying, hey, attention, please. We'll take the example, just a simple pain in the body somewhere. The pain is like it's an alarm signal going off. Hey, something wrong. Can I have your attention, please? And if we do the opposite, you know, to push it away or take some medicine so we're no longer conscious of it, it's a bit like putting a blanket over a fire alarm when it rings. Say, no, don't want to listen to you. I don't like that loud noise. And it's just almost, for me, I found almost universal is when you've got some discomfort, it's a call for attention. So give it your attention. And time and again, that's where the unwinding, the healing, that's where it begins to happen, is when you give it your attention. And in a sense of not concentrating on it or anything, or not trying to change it, but just being interested, just allowing it to come in. What is there? Oh, that's interesting. That sort of attitude. TM was my first practice way back when I was a student. And the Maharishi, who was the person teaching it, was just talking about effortlessness. And the other practices, they were talking about, you know, focusing the mind, like focusing on the breath, doing this or other techniques. It's like he was saying the exact opposite, like you don't need to put effort into it. And it worked. And so that effortlessness has stayed with me really all my life. And that's what I've been exploring in my own practice, is how do we take out effort? How do we deal with trying when it comes in? That sort of thing. And so what I brought together in this book is, you know, from that basis, just other practices I've tried, but always focusing on how can we have meditation be completely effortlessness, so that we just naturally come back into that present moment.
1: And ironically, from our cultural perspective, it works beautifully.
0: And also another point which we sort of touched on briefly, it's not trying to get anywhere. It's all about something to achieve. Now, you know, there's some practices, particularly the more sort of monastic ones, where you may be trying to achieve a certain state of mind or something different, but we're not trying to achieve being present. There's nothing to actually achieve. There's nowhere we're trying to get to other than just being more fully here. But that again is something that, you know, we bring in from our culture, this idea there's something to get to, and therefore there's something to do. And so we, in meditation, we just step back into this. Let's have a vacation from doing for a while.
1: And I think that most, if not all, of those monastic practices or those more complicated practices are really designed to make presence a natural state. And some of the practices, like particularly in the Chinese martial arts practices, are to protect the space within which we can experience simple presence. And also,
0: That's
1: like
0: good.
1: in Tibet, the Tummo fire meditation. To keep you from freezing to death in the winter, so that you could then sit in presence.
0: I haven't explored those techniques, but yeah, I can imagine that.
1: I did explore some of those techniques, and they really help focus the mind, particularly at a time for me, I was very young and my mind was easily distracted, and it really did help me to focus my mind. But again, this approach to not even trying to focus the mind, not making any effort whatsoever, is, I would go so far as to say, this is the supreme way of doing things.
0: Well, naturally, I would agree. That's why I wrote a book about it, because I think it's so important and so missed. Because again, you know, our culture brings this attitude to meditation. You've got to do something, it's difficult, you've got to get rid of thoughts, you've got to try. And, you know, again and again, when people come to my groups and I sort of introduce them to this practice, I think they say, wow, I never realized it could be so easy. And I drop deeper into this meditation than I've done for years. And so it's really about dispelling all that. And I just feel passionately that this is the most important thing. And it's something everybody can do. Everybody can do. There may be a few exceptions, but basically, it's something for everybody. It doesn't require any skill. It just requires that intention of when you notice thoughts coming in, just saying, okay, right now I'm not going to follow you. I'm going to shift my interest from the story you're telling me. I'm going to shift my interest to my experience in the present moment, whatever it is. And again, on this not focusing, when we focus, it's like a zoomed in. Our attention is zoomed in on a particular thought or a particular experience. My attitude is more of a zoomed out awareness. So when you're noticing the present, it isn't like this, oh, I'm going to focus on my breath in the present. It's like, there's my breath, there's that sound, or there's that itch in my leg or something, or there's that background mood, whatever it is. It's just zoomed out in a more wide open approach to the present.
1: And also, there's the world around us just as it is,
0: Yes.
1: without us judging or interpreting or reacting in our old knee-jerk ways.
0: Right. And in fact, as soon as we get into some judgment like that, we're back into thinking. We don't think of it as thinking, but it is. It's another thought we're having, judgment, that person was unkind or something. It's a thought we're having. And so in meditation, what we begin to do is recognize, that's another thought, and just say, okay, I won't be interested in that judgment for now. And almost the most insidious thoughts in meditation are the ones about the meditation itself. Because, we can recognize, preparing shopping lists or even having a judgment, we can recognize that as a thought. But then we have a thought, how long have I been meditating? Or this isn't as good as yesterday. Or this is really good today. I'm really enjoying this. They're all just thoughts. And to recognize we don't even need to take those seriously either, just another thought. But because they're about the meditation, we tend to take them more seriously and don't see them as just another passing thought in the mind.
1: You also engage in asking subtler questions. It can be a combination of a way to engage the mind and also to refine our meditation or to go deeper into it. Could you talk about some of those questions?
0: Yes. I think when we're in meditation, without our realizing it, some faint effort or trying may have come in, just very slight. And so when we do that, the attention has got slightly focused again. And so one of the questions I suggest people use is, could my attention be softer? Could my attention be more relaxed? Now, normally we ask a question, we're looking for an answer. This is like a seed we drop into the mind. And so in the meditation, just could my attention be softer, more relaxed? And leave it there. Don't worry about it whatsoever. And we're like handing that over to our unconscious. And it's like we have an inner guide. And that sort of subtler part of ourself, it knows. It recognizes we're putting a little bit, we've got slightly focused, the attention isn't so relaxed. And what you'll notice, if the attention could be more relaxed, it may not. But what you'll notice, let's say half the time, the attention just automatically begins to soften and relax. I call it our inner guide. Inner guide can actually show us in meditation how to just relax even more. And it's quite amazing for me when I first started doing this practice. And so, I just sit there and it's like, could my attention be even softer, more relaxed? Oh, yes, it can be. It's like this. So, but the important thing is, A, not to try to answer the question with the mind. We're not doing that. We're handing it over to a deeper part of ourselves. And also to phrase it in a very open way. It's like with the attitude, I wonder, possibly, could it be that my attention would be more relaxed? I'm being extreme here, but it's that attitude of just an open inquiry, just laying a seed and seeing what happens. If nothing happens, no harm in asking. If something does happen, we can be really grateful.
1: I love that idea of planting a seed. It's like planting a seed in this field, this fertile field of possibility.
0: Yeah.
1: And when you mentioned connecting with the inner guide, to me, they seem very related in a kind of intangible way. And when we approach our meditation that way and we not focus, but kind of move our attention in a way toward softening even more or relaxing even more, that allows us to settle even more into that field of openness. Because the presence, it's not a personal possession, it's more of a field state, you could say. It's more of a relational field state with something that's beyond what we conceive ourselves to be.
0: And it's almost, and the word that comes to me is like a receiving place. Just in the present moment, we are just receiving the present moment. We're not actually doing anything. We're not in the present. It's all about doing it some way or another. And so that receiving is just being open to the field. And so asking a question like this is just being open to receiving whatever we have to receive. And I like the analogy, you plant the seed in a field, you don't go around looking at the seed, digging it up, seeing how it's growing. That would get in the way. That's why I say you just ask the question and forget about it and see what happens. The same with the seed. You put it in the ground and you see what happens. And nature, it has its own nourishing system, and usually the seed grows. So I think really important, just a way of tapping into a deeper inner knowing.
1: And that deeper inner knowing is beyond our own personal sense of identity and even beyond our personal imagination of what's possible.
0: But coming back to field, I mean, there's a way in which consciousness is just universal to all. I mean, we're all conscious. And as we begin to step back from the thinking, beginning to relax, we're coming back to a state that's actually fairly common to us all, by which I mean how it feels for you to be in a quiet state of mind, to notice the stillness, is, I would suspect, very similar to how it feels for me when I'm in that state of stillness. When you're busy thinking about something and you have your emotional reactions, that's going to be very different from me. We're very different in that way. But the quieter the mind becomes, the more we're touching a space which is similar to all of us.
1: And perhaps even beyond similar is actually entering into the same space, actually.
0: I say similar in terms of the quietness, but there's a deeper state, which I mentioned in the book, which is getting to know what's often called our true self. You touched upon ego much earlier on. The ego is a very individual thing. It's me, who I am in the world, what I want, what I need, all that stuff. Underneath all that, there's this sense of just I am, this sense of I-ness that's always there in some way or another. We don't notice it most of the time, but it's that sense of I that is, talking to you now. It's that sense of I that was there yesterday, all the way back through my life. That sense of just I am, not I am Peter Russell, blah, blah, blah, but just I am. It's almost a universal truth of just I am. And in meditation, as we go deeper into meditation, we begin to just notice that I am here. Here I am, the one that is experiencing all this. It's like, I'm coming back to my deeper sense of the true self. And because that sense of true self doesn't have anything personal about it, because it's not I am anything at all, it's just I am, period. And that to me must be the same as it is for you, because I've let go of any individual things about me or my feelings or expectations or anything. It's just that pure I am, which has been there all my life, I feel, think, is exactly how it is for everybody else, that sense of I am. And that's a universal self, not in the sense of a self of the universe, but it's a universal experience that is the same for all of us when we touch into it.
1: And even that I can start to have a quality of dissolving to where it's like an amness or an isness.
0: Yes, exactly. I often call it just amming.
1: Yeah, right.
0: Amming,
1: Or ising.
0: ising. Well, it's being, you see, it's being, and we are just simply being. And we talk about being as, fundamental. Many philosophies talk about being. And, if the verb to be is the first person of the verb to be is I am. That's the first person of the verb to be. So we're basically touching in to the personal recognition of being. Not even recognition isn't even the right word. I was thinking it's not even, it's not experience, it's just the personal quality, put it that way, the personal quality of being is I am.
1: The beingness of being.
0: Yeah. Yes.
1: Words can be obstacles in this unless you're talking with somebody who shares that
0: Right,
1: experience.
0: right. Yeah. Well, that's why so many, teachers have said these deeper states are ineffable, meaning you can't put them into words. And not because we don't have the words to describe it so much as there is nothing tangible to describe. It's just that simple. Just the best description I have is just, here I am. I am the one that is experiencing all this. Yeah.
1: My first spiritual love about 50 years ago was Taoism. My freshman year of college, I took Eastern religions, and when we got to Taoism, something came alive. I went to the library and took out a book of Chuang Tzu and the language. For me, it came alive to bring me back into presence. Reading this book was magical in that way. And it was basically the language of just being in natural, effortless relationship with the natural, with the world around us, with whatever was going on, and not getting caught up in any notions of what's supposed to be. So I found that very interesting. And of course, it took me many, many years to really integrate that in an embodied way.
0: Not even putting labels onto being either, or onto what we're experiencing in the present moment. It's not even labeling it or thinking it's just there. But what happens is we complexify everything. We make it something more complex, more difficult than it actually is. And I think, this often happens with various spiritual teachings. If the teacher is coming from that place of just deep familiarity, deep knowing that state, then that is going to be transmitted through what they say or what they write. And it will resonate with something in us. Because if it's purely coming from somebody's, conceptual understanding, it can still help us. But it doesn't have the same power as when it comes from the source and it just clicks with us. It just resonates with our own inner knowing. And I'm sure a lot of the stuff we're talking about here, people will be saying, oh, yes, I recognize that. I know that. And that's part of the value of the teachings is to touch into what we already know so that we can begin to just bring it more into our lives.
1: And to recognize it more, because I'm remembering how in the early days, no matter how many times I had those experiences, I would very quickly forget them. And in my normal kind of agitated, disturbed state of being, I would completely forget that they even existed, except as this vague memory of something that was becoming more and more unattainable in each moment.
0: That's because you'd experienced it and now have the expectation that you could do it. Expectation is the killer. It really is. And again, I found it, my teaching often, when people come and they touch in for the first time and say, oh my, that was so much better, so much easier. You can guarantee the next meditation will not be as good. It's universal, and it's because you now have an expectation of what it's going to be like, and you bring that expectation in, which is like almost challenging a slight wanting, all of that, which is actually getting in the way of the practice.
1: Yes, I was blessed and cursed to have these very powerful experiences with each initial meditation or experience I had with different traditions. And then that would be it. I would be left high and dry.
0: But you've learned over the years how to not be high and dry.
1: Yeah, exactly. There's another thing in your book that I really liked, and that is you talk about reciprocity with the cosmos, with the universe, with the world. And when we cultivate this, cultivate our ability, not in an attaining kind of way, but cultivate the ability to return to presence more and more and more and more effortlessly all the time. We're more and more contributing to that field of peace and presence which contributes, well, I've already said that it contributes to that field, but that field encompasses all of us and everything at the same time, while we experience it inside of us, and yet we are contained within it, and it has an accumulative effect on everybody else because we are all part of this.
0: And in some ways, it's contagious.
1: Yes.
0: On a personal level, I think we all know this. If we're with somebody who seems to be much more at peace in their lives, and they're probably gentler as a result and kinder, it rubs off on us. It's like, I feel so at ease when I'm with this person because they're so at ease, they're so peaceful. I feel at ease with them. And that my feeling at ease, it may not be as deep as what they have, but that feeling of ease, then someone else will notice that. So it just spreads by contagion. And it's something that we all want. And so when we feel that, it's like, yes, this is nice. This is satisfying. So I want to be with this person. The opposite, if someone's really uptight and always angry and always getting on our case, it's like, I don't like this. I don't want this. It begins to rub off on me. And I might start saying, I don't want to be with this person anymore, or not so much, or engage in conversation. So on that surface level, it has to have an effect on other people and begin to spread. And often if those people are also, practicing, it allows them to touch more into that state. But it's also who knows what or how contributing to something deeper in the collective consciousness. And there have been studies on this, which I actually found hard to believe, which says something because it's like it was so weird. And this was back in the days when TM was very popular. Actually, back in the late 70s, the 80s, the Maharishi would bring a group of like 300 experienced meditators into a town, rent a large place, stick them all in there for a month doing these special deep techniques of meditation. And they would measure things like crime rates, emergency admissions to health hospitals, various factors, and they decreased as he predicted. It's like it really does work. I mean, I know people who are, quite skeptical of putting people together, all meditating together is going to affect other people just by some magic thing. But I've looked at the results, I've looked at the statistics, the research was well done. It's like, wow, how this happens, I don't know. In fact, I even think the word how is wrong. Because we're bringing a mechanistic idea to something which is much deeper than mechanism. I think it's more accepting this happens. I cannot explain it because any explanation is going to be more material, more conceptual, more cause and effect than probably what is really going on.
1: Yeah, I thoroughly enjoyed reading all those stories. I love that. It's like there's much greater permeability between all of us and everything than we tend to believe, being in these physical bodies that feel solid and that feel distinctly separate from each other and from everything else. That on the energetic level, or the quote unquote spiritual level, there is so much permeability. And everything is affecting everything else in ways that we can't even comprehend, and yet we can see the effects of it sometimes.
0: I think one of the effects that people notice in their own lives is synchronicity, which Jung defined as remarkable coincidences, which are really remarkable because they're so unlikely. We all have things like this. You want to find out something, then you meet a stranger who starts, telling you about something, or you're worrying about a friend and the phone rings, or other things, lots of different things. Now, what the Maharishi said, and I found this fascinating, and I haven't heard any other teacher say it, and they may well have done, but I just haven't heard it. When he was asking us how we were doing in our meditation, he wasn't so interested in are we experiencing the transcendent or any of that. He was interested in that, but the one question he was always asked and fascinated by is, are you noticing what he said was increased support of nature? By which he meant, does nature seem to support you more? So in the language we're using here is, are you noticing more synchronicities in your life that are helping you? And his argument was fascinating. He said the root cause of so much of what's going on and gets in the way of the natural flow is our ego. Our ego gets us doing things that maybe aren't appropriate, that takes us out of the flow, but so many the larger problems in the world come from human ego, pride, control, whatever it is, love of power, money. When we're meditating, we're letting go of that. We're stepping out of the ego mode. We're coming back to that natural state of being. And so by doing that, we are supporting nature in the most fundamental way. There's lots we can do on the outside, but just by letting go of our ego and coming back to that, deeper place of common quietness and stillness, we are supporting nature in the most fundamental way, and nature returns the favor. That was the language, and nature returns the favor. It supports us. And I mean, I found when I come up from meditation retreat sometimes, a week-long meditation retreat, not huge long ones, but just say a week long or even 3 or 4 day one. It's like magic is happening in the world. It's like, I cannot believe things. I mean, once I came off a retreat and there was somebody I wanted to see. He was a teacher on the retreat. I had no idea where he lived or anything. And I just wanted to meet him again. And I was driving down the highway in England and I turned off to some side road, little country lane, and have a meditation. And I did. I just meditated, opened my eyes 15, 20 minutes later. Here he was walking towards my car. And something had guided me to stop there, to go down this lane. But it's like, because I had this, what I had this intention, I would not even intention, a preference. I would like to meet him sometime. Nature supported me in that. And that's just one example, but time and time again, this sort of stuff happens. And again, as soon as I tried to explain what was going on, I'd be wrong. I think any explanation I had would be too materialistic, wrong. It's more just like when this stuff happens, it's like, well, I have two reactions. It's like the mystery, the wonderfulness of it all, and then gratitude. I just say, thank you. Thank you. I feel that's all I can do in return is just say thank you to whatever is going on. I'm not give it a being or anything, but just thank you for this support in my life. And the opposite, when I'm stressed out for some reason, whatever it is, it doesn't happen so much. So this is, one of the great hidden benefits of meditation that's hardly ever mentioned. We mentioned the decrease of stress, the improvement of health, the improvement on our relationships, even creativity, all that stuff. But behind it all for me is the synchronicity that comes.
1: Yeah, it's like the universe is communicating with us in a relationship, in a living, present relationship with us. And the more relaxed and open we are to what's possible beyond what we can imagine or what we think is possible, the more the universe can, in a sense, manifest these kind of things for us in alignment with what we are most wanting in those moments.
0: And I think part of the way it comes is just through intuition. By intuition, I mean, we often use intuition as that sense of, well, I think this is going to happen tomorrow, all that stuff, or the friend who's sick. That's one side of intuition. But the root meaning of intuition is just inner teacher. It's like inner guide. And in that case, an example I showed is turning off the highway to find a country place to meditate. It's like my intuition said, turn off here, go down this road, do there. It's like something was coming through. And I wasn't even deliberately following intuition. I wasn't saying, oh, what does my intuition say I should do here? I was just choosing to make decisions which were guided by something much deeper that said, turn this way, turn that way.
1: Yeah, being receptive to that quiet inner voice. And when we approach meditation in these sort of ways, it becomes very enjoyable and even pleasurable.
0: Meditation should be enjoyable. I mean, again, for most people, if they're trying hard, they're doing this, they're concentrating. I mean, I was once sitting on a meditation retreat, and it's like when the bell rang, almost immediately the sounds were like scuffling, people adjusting their position. It's like, whew, the sort of response was, I'm glad that's over. I can relax now. It's like, what? My reaction was, okay, I need to start just, coming back to being here in the room. So it should be enjoyable. And I think one of the reasons it isn't is because we're expecting something or because we're trying to get somewhere. But also it's because we don't recognize often where the meditation has taken us to the enjoyment that's there. And, we can be so busy meditating that we don't actually notice the effects of the meditation on us. And so what I encourage people to do is, like, when you're in a meditation and you've settled down a bit, just to notice how you actually feel now in yourself. Basically, are you feeling more at ease? Are you feeling more relaxed? Are you feeling more quietness? And is this a more enjoyable state? Are you actually in a more enjoyable state of mind than you were 10, 15, 20 minutes ago? And usually the answer is yes. And then it's like, okay, so now bring that sense of enjoyment into the present moment instead of just not noticing it because we're so busy meditating. Notice that inner peace and quiet and joy. Notice that. Be interested. Again, that's part of the present moment. You're feeling lighter, you're feeling easier. And to just savor it. It's like, ah, yes, this is nice. So we can actually bring enjoyment into the practice, not by trying to do anything or get anywhere, but just noticing, ah, it is more enjoyable. I just hadn't actually noticed the enjoyment.
1: Yeah, it's a subtle experience, very much like that quiet inner voice. And once we slow ourselves down and quiet ourselves and relax into that space more and more and more, that subtleness becomes much less subtle in a way, becomes more tangible, more foundational in our lives.
0: It's interesting you use the word tangible, because I do too. It's a strange word to use in this case, but I mean, one of the things I talk about is that inner silence, that quietness that is, in a sense, tangible. It has a feeling to it. In the same way, if you're in a room and people talking and there's music playing, and you turn the music off, people stop talking, and the room becomes quiet. It's like, ah, there's something, there's a tangibility to the stillness, silence in a room. And it's the same way, silence in the mind, quietness, is something you can actually feel. It's got a tangibility to it. It's not a vacuum. It actually is something we can appreciate. But it's interesting, I use the word tangible for that. It seems a strange word to use for something that has no particular qualities.
1: And for me, I experience that as being a very, very delicious experience. And considering the way we tend to use that term and experience deliciousness in the world around us in much more sensual ways, this deliciousness is deeper and more profound in a way. I mean, they're not really comparable, but they have a similar feeling quality. But it requires an inner quieting and stillness to more fully appreciate it.
0: I too like the word deliciousness to it. It is delicious. And when you're in that quality, there's nothing else you need. I mean, interesting, the word nirvana, the common interpretation of nirvana is like, oh, some ecstatic out of this world bliss where I'm totally taken over and it's all perfect, wonderful. The root meaning of nirvana is to blow out a flame, like blowing out a candle flame. And it means blowing out the flame of desire, which again, you could interpret, okay, I must stop all desires. I must blow out the flame of desire. That's a traditional way of interpreting it. But when you're in that deep state of deliciousness, there are no desires. The deliciousness has blown out the flame of desire. So that is actually, I think, what the original teachings really meant by nirvana. This is nirvana when we're in that state of just nothing needs to be added. Right now, I have no desire for anything. And this is what we're all after in life. If I get a vacation, I feel so much better. If I get a raise in my job, or if I step out of this relationship, I'll feel so much better. All along, what we're looking for is to be in a better state of mind. But we're looking for that by changing the world the whole time so that we can feel better and ultimately feel delicious. That's the underlying goal of everything we do. It's very twisted and perverted very often, but deep down, this is what we're wanting. And so what we're doing in meditation, we're touching in, not every time, but we're getting closer to that deep satisfaction. In fact, I find the most neutral word for it for me is okayness. We're looking to feel okay. And that's a state of mind. And so to realize whatever we're doing it in order to have a better, more satisfying, enjoyable state of mind. And what we're doing in meditation is going straight there without having to go through all the stuff in the world and change the world in order to feel a bit happier for 10 minutes. We get fixed on a belief about how things should be and then spend a lot of time trying to satisfy that. And what I ask people is when they've got some attachment is I have two questions. First question is, if you got that, would you really be happy? Whatever it is you're attached to, I've got to have this, whatever it is attached to something or other. If you got that, would you really be happy? And usually the answer is, maybe for a short time. And then the second question is, if you didn't get that, could you still be happy? And usually the answer is, well, yes, which frees us up from the attachment, just seeing it for what it is, an attachment to a method to be happy. And we can be happy anytime. Again, happiness is part of that natural state of mind. And we disturb it, we overshadow it by all our thinking about things that could make us unhappy or things that could make us happy. Again, it comes back to where we started, the thinking. It's that thinking that is veiling the natural mind, covering it up, which is why just pausing that thinking, just stepping back from it, interrupting it, just coming back to the present moment is such a powerful thing. And so simple, so simple.
1: Yeah, that's why I love all of this and why your books are so enjoyable.
0: Well, thank you.
1: I would say that reading your books is a meditation because if you're willing to enter into it, it takes you into that place.
0: Yes.
1: Thank you so much. I'm incredibly grateful and it's been such a pleasure to talk with you again.
0: Great, thank you. Really enjoyed this.
1: That was Peter Russell. He's an author, speaker, and leading thinker on consciousness and contemporary spirituality. He's studied meditation and Eastern philosophy in India in the 70s. He's been a teacher of meditation for more than 50 years, and his new book that we've been talking about is How to Meditate Without Even Trying. And that's it for this magical mystery tour. Thank you so much for listening. If you missed any of the show or would like to hear it again, you can find this and all Magical Mystery Tour shows at soundcloud.com/WGDR. And until next time, take good care of yourselves and each other.
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0: Carnival night that somehow became part of American memory, but so important to the city of Modesto. So here's the provocative question. What happens when nostalgia refuses to sit still? In Modesto, it becomes the 2026 Graffiti Festival and Car Show. It becomes classic cars, rock and roll, radio memories, family stories, and streets filled with people who know that history is not some dusty thing locked away in a cabinet. Sometimes history has white walls, fins, a V8, and a song coming through the speakers. And this year, the story reaches even further because the Graffiti USA Classic Car Museum, we will be talking about today a little bit, is working to become a true community home here in Modesto, a place for exhibits, education, local pride, partnerships, and the stories that deserve to be saved before they slip away. Joining us, as always, are Steve Perry, one of the key organizers behind the festival, and Chris Murphy, a Modesto local and executive director helping raise support for the museum and all things Modesto graffiti. So buckle up. We're talking cars, culture, memory, civic pride, and why Modesto's story still has plenty of road ahead. Please join me in welcoming Steve Perry and Chris Murphy back to the Not Old Better Show. American Graffiti, Modesto Graffiti 2026 Festival and Car Show. Please join me in welcoming Steve and Chris. Steve Perry, Chris Murphy, so good to see you guys again. Happy Modesto Graffiti. The 27th annual Graffiti Festival, Car Show. This is big stuff. 27 years. Can you guys believe that? 27 years? I thought that number was just amazing.
1: Crazy. It's 64 years, so the sense of class of 62, for that matter, you know?
0: Really great.
1: Some of these things don't age, though. That's the cool thing about this. It really doesn't matter if it's 27th or the 30th or the 50th. There's something cool about that car rock and roll date night cruise thing that just, you know, it's all generations and people relate to it. So it's, even though it's something that's a retro thing, but it's really a timeless thing. That's the cool thing about it.
0: It is. It really, it's so cool that the car show has this amazing kind of connection with the film. And it really brings about this wonderful kind of tie-in of eras. So I wonder if you guys, both of you, please just let me know, how do you kind of tie in the all of the American graffiti iconography, all of that that represents American graffiti with what's going on today, and then turning this into a wonderful experience for Modestans and others coming up in June of 2026?
2: Well, I think it's kind of interesting because as you look at particularly California, we have a very big green movement, and fossil fuel vehicles, if you will, are really on their way out in California. And it's really a really striking opportunity for youth to get up next to a, you know, big V8 and hear it rumble a little bit, maybe watch a little burning rubber. And those things are exciting. I mean, you know, an electric car doesn't make any noise. Not really. They have to make it make noise so you don't get run over. So it's a really fabulous experience, you know, to see and touch and hear, smell the gas fumes, if you will. Can't replace it. You just can't replace it.
0: It's great. Great for nostalgia.
1: And there's something about the connection between cars and music and all that stuff that just really, I mean, rock and roll really is key to the cruising thing, which was key to the car radio. I mean, I remember when I was in junior high, I finally got a big, you know, I got a stereo and we got a stereo in our car. And then when I was in high school, it's like all you could do is put the big stereo in because you wanted to play the radio. And back even when we were in high school, we had one main radio station. So that was kind of the connecting thing to all of us, really, was the music and the time spent in the cars together and cruising up and down McHenry, at least when I was in cruising was the McHenry years. And it was we had all had a common soundtrack. And that's what kind of makes this, even with you look at now, that soundtrack really provided the fabric for a lot of the art and, you know, the movement to come. The film was a hit because of the music that was in it. And it just brings people together, whether it's a car or a song or a guitar or, you know, poodle skirt.

0: there's something that draws you in,
1: KFIV, right? KF that
0: K5, exactly.
1: was playing the soundtrack.
0: That's right. The Rockin' 136, 1360, KFIV AM. It was like back in the 70s, it was Radio Rick and Derek Waring and Bob DeLeon,
1: That's
0: John Chappelle, Skinny Kenny Roberts. These were the DJs we
1: amazing.
0: listened to when we were out
1: All those
0: cruising.
1: names. Yeah, definitely. Hey, Chris, I want to.
0: And it's just something that, it's something just really, I think it's something that really sets Modesto apart. I
1: Yeah,
0: mean,
1: it's
0: I think
1: Modesto's.
0: cities struggle with who they are in a lot of cases. And with Modesto, this really tells us who we are, and it's not something we had to invent or fabricate,
1: I love that you're doing the museum, Chris, and I want to talk to you about that because that really represents Modesto too. That's Modesto's identity, is holding those cars, that period, in a place so that people can visit that all year long. So tell us a little bit about, why it's so important to make this investment in Modesto's identity.
0: I think it's so much more than just a tourist attraction or a museum. I think it's a way that people can rally around who we are, because cities like Modesto struggle with it. Are we farm to fork? Are we feeding the world? I mean, those things are not really exclusive to our town. American Graffiti is the intergalactic home of American Graffiti. There's no other city in the universe that was what George made the movie about. Same thing with this whole Star Wars thing. That came out of his head when he was living here in Modesto. So I think it's something we can really be proud of. I think it's something that everyone kind of hangs on to. Even if you're a younger Gen Z, Gen Y, whatever you're 23, 33, 43, there's something you can relate to graffiti. And I think if we create a place that is home based to that, it brings the community together. And so far, even we're under construction, there have been 160 different events at the Graffiti Museum. So we fulfilled this mission already of being a community gathering place. And we're not even done yet. We still have 3 million more bucks to raise. But it's amazing how the connection to the community fell into place like it should, even as we're evolving and building the thing out. I mean, and Steve sees it, a lot of the stuff that, all the, nonprofits and the different organizations we're with, it's really pretty powerful.
1: Yeah, we'll put links in our notes today so that our audience can find out more about the museum. But give us a real quick URL, Chris. Where do people need to go to make that donation?
0: GraffitiUSAMuseum.com. It is super simple. If you just, Graffiti USA is always gets you back to Modesto. And there's so many different groups, whether they're celebrations of life. I mean, we've had corporate, legal parties and meetings. We've had Modesto City School stuff. We had Modesto PD events at the museum. There's crab feeds and dinners, and there was even a ballet. Central West Ballet came and decorated the whole graffiti museum with Anne Ensley, and we turned this graffiti museum with cars into a really beautiful night of art, music, and ballet. So it just shows these collisions of cultures aren't stuck in 1962. That's our history, but it's relevant today. And that's the most important thing that I think is about Graffiti USA.
1: Steve, I want to get back to the festival for just a moment and talk to you a little bit about this idea that the festival really is representing America, Modesto for all. And I love that it focuses on cars, rock and roll, radio, cruising, all of the mid-century America that exists. But car buffs come in all shapes, sizes, and everything else. You have told me in the past that there are a great deal of Latino families that are participating.
0: Absolutely.
1: What is it about the festival that really is bringing everybody together in the community of Modesto so that we can celebrate this wonderful event?
2: Well, the Hispanic population, as you know, Paul, is really a major part of our population here in Modesto, and we all embrace them, whether you do it through Fragoso's El Faro or whatever. They are knitted into our fabric, and they have loved cars just like we do. And there's a car club called the Impala Car Club that shows up every year for graffiti at our show. And there are about, I don't know, 50, 60 of them that show up. And they are absolutely beautiful, well thought out cars, wonderful paint jobs. Chrome is impeccable. They're right alongside us because they were right alongside us cruising up and down McHenry and Chris in my time. And
0: There's probably 15 or so Latino car clubs in town, and they're just They're kicking it with the lowriders and the family, the graphics, the
2: Absolutely,
0: food.
2: and they carried the guide on to bring cruising back to Modesto, and we stood beside them to do that. But they were really the driving force to get cruising to not be a crime in Modesto, California, where it all began. So really, they play a major role in how we got here, and they continue to hold a major role in how we keep going. Absolutely, fabulous part of our community, and love having them out there celebrating with us every year.
1: Really is a family event. I mean, it really is this great big gathering.
2: Absolutely. And I would tell you that, 9 out of 10 cars are not just the one driver in the car. There are two and three and four people in the car. The family comes with grandpa, or the family comes with, mom and dad. It's a very communal thing. And we love that part of celebrating in this way versus the way we did it, 40 years ago.
1: Chris, you just brought in a sign for our video audience. Tell us about.
0: This is exactly the situation we're in right now. Cruising is legal in Modesto again after years since 1993. It's back. People are cruising. They're cruising McHenry. They're cruising downtown. You sit at the cafes outside, and that's when this really all comes together. It's like really the social scene of it's coming back, and these things are no longer posted because it's legal now. And so all those signs are down. So Modesto is friendly to cruising again, and the epicenter is the new Graffiti USA Museum, but you can still go check out, the 10th and 11th Street. That's where it happened. And those streets still have that kind of energy that are going on down there. So it's what a blend of cultures. I mean, I think the lowriders in our community are super important. All the car clubs are good. The coffee and cars, the exotics, the new high-speed cars. It's still a vehicle. The TV cars, the Batman cars. I mean, all these things. I mean, technically, a TIE fighter is a vehicle. So you never know. We could have a TIE fighter at the museum at some point,
1: I love that the festival really represents all of these cultures, just as you'd say, all of these great people with all of these wonderful, amazing stories. And when you think about some of those folks, the cruisers, the mechanics, the DJs, the veterans, the teens of the 50s and the 60s, I was in that same kind of group. What is it that the museum's doing that's bringing all of those stories together? And which story do you think is most powerful right now so that it just doesn't fade away?
0: I think it's family. It's togetherness. I mean, I think this is something that parents and kids do together. That when they get dressed up, they go to these festivals, go to the comic cons. It's really that kind of pop culture is really what drives this still. And even for me, it's like I don't have a classic car. I'm fortunate I have lots of friends that have class, but I'll have vintage guitars and I love playing vintage rock and roll. So that's my really connection to it. And I love the cars. I love the art. Don't have one, but you don't need one. That's the thing. You don't need to have these things to make it be a part of who you are. And I think fundamentally people want something positive in their community. And they want something that means something somewhere else. I mean, Modesto has a lot of trash talk around it just over the years for a variety of reasons. And it's our job collectively to populate the internet and all these things with things that are graffiti, art, murals, music, rock and roll, mamas, all that stuff shows that there's energy and vibrance to Modesto. And the Graffiti Museum is one of those things. The Children's Museum is one of those things. The State Theater is one of those things. The Gala Center is one of those things that all connect the dots. And when Steve's thing is that with the Kiwanis, the volunteers in our community are really our secret sauce. We have so many big festivals and events, and the amount of people it takes to do a graffiti festival or and any event, just monumental. I mean, you grew up in the ballet world. I mean, you lived on your volunteers, and that's something that Modesto has, and that says a lot about the community spirit. So when we get together and talk about these things like graffiti, it all of a sudden, hits on more cylinders because everyone kind of has this combined desire to have something positive about their community.
1: Yeah, I really agree. I think this event has such a wonderful way of creating all of these conversations amongst our KDCP radio audience, grandparents, parents, kids,
0: Yeah.
1: all of us really can kind of join in it. Maybe both of you guys give us a sense of some of the Festival 2026 events that you think are going to be so appealing to our audience.
2: Well, the easy ones are the Modesto Area Street Rodders start off the Sunday before the Big Graffiti Weekend. That's the 7th of June. And that's at McHenry Village, which is, it's the mall before there was a mall. And it's very open air, easy to walk around. You can walk around with your dog very easily there. There are some restaurant options there. There's some vendor options there.
0: It was the first big turnaround when when you started cruising McHenry.
2: Absolutely.
0: McHenry Village was the turnaround.
2: Absolutely. but it's a beautiful scene, and it's 9 to 3 on that Sunday. So it's very family friendly. If you want to go to church, you can get out of church and it'll still be there. Or maybe you want to take out a Sunday and just be with God, walking around in the sun and looking at beautiful cars. But that's a very simple and easy thing to do with your family. There's no gate there. And then there are a small number of, show and shine things that happen throughout the week before we get around to the Kiwanis event.
0: Yeah, so on Wednesday night, we've got the Walk of Fame, the Legends of the Cruise. So we've got 4 new inductees this year for the Walk of Fame. And so that's pretty exciting news. We've got a great lineup of people, and it's super fun. Plus, we got the Modesto Roadsters. We have a new Pioneer League ball team in town. Well, that's kind of energizing. So we've got the big Walk of Fame on the Wednesday night. Then Thursday night is opening a night of Moband, which has its classic graffiti hits for Moband, big 3,000 people in the park, concert in the park. Then Friday night is the cruise parade. That's the biggie when everyone comes downtown to cruise. And that's the Kiwanis Club Fest right there. Is, you know, the city of Modesto needs to take a pause and realize that the Kiwanis Club converting the Concours d'Elegance to the American Graffiti car show was just a tectonic shift in the city of Modesto's future. When they did that, and then over the years, 27 years now, to make it what it is, it was a huge game changer for the city of Modesto. And I feel so strongly of it because when I moved back to town, I moved back to town in 1996, and it was like cruising had just disappeared. You know, I was gone when it got shut down, and I came as, where did this go? How did this get eliminated from our vocabulary? And so thanks to that festival, thanks to, you know, kind of the collective we in the community saying, hey, cruising's cool. Graffiti's cool. This is something that, you know, this is an $80 billion gift from one guy to our city that we need to take advantage of. I mean, so, but it all connects. I mean, if we didn't have good volunteers, none of that stuff would have happened, and it wouldn't be the show that it is today, drawing people from all over the world.
1: Please stay with us because this is where the story shifts gears. So far, we've talked about Chrome, cruising, music, Modesto's unmistakable connection to American graffiti. But beneath the shine of these classic cars is something deeper. A question every community has to answer sooner or later. What pieces of our past are worth saving before they disappear? And what happens this year at 2026 Graffiti Festival in Modesto? That answer is taking shape through the Graffiti USA Classic Car Museum, among many other things, a volunteer-led nonprofit with a mission bigger than nostalgia. This is about memory, education, civic pride, grandparents telling stories to grandkids, families finding old photos, local businesses stepping up, a city claiming its rightful place in American culture. Here's the edge. If these stories are not gathered somehow, some of them may be lost for good. So don't go anywhere. In a moment, Steve Perry, Chris Murphy will return. They're going to help us look under the hood of this great event and all of this effort around Modesto's 2026 Graffiti Festival, the partnerships, the people, and the future of a museum and many other things that wants to keep Modesto's story running for generations. Please. Stay tuned. Our guests on KDCP Radio are Steve Perry and Chris Murphy. They are organizing the 27th annual Graffiti Festival and Car Show in Modesto, California. We're talking about cars today. We're talking about culture. We've talked a little bit about George Lucas, American graffiti. And I think importantly too, Chris, why the Graffiti USA Classic Car Museum really could become one of Modesto's great community treasures. But for those people living outside of the city of Modesto, I was a lifelong resident. I live elsewhere, but both you and Steve are local Modesto residents. What is it that those people outside of the city of Modesto need to know about the festival in order to join all of this great stuff that's going on?
2: Well, number one, we're affordable. As a destination, we're very affordable to get here. Sacramento's been a more and more important airport in our region. Fresno has a lot of options to get in here. Of course, you have all the Bay Area options. But if you want to take a quick little trip and do something kind of fun, we're very affordable. You can go to Visit Modesto and find all sorts of great sites and places to stay. But if you really love cars and you really love this kind of thing, come on out. I mean, this is like your discount holiday vacation if you want to do that.
0: We are affected to other California. You know, the knee-jerk reaction for people to go to LA, go to San Diego, go to San Francisco. And we're finding more and more tourism destinations include places like they want to come here. They want to go check out the olive oils. They want to go see the peaches. They want to go check out the almond blossoms. They want to go check out the cars. So, you know, so we have our own seasons of tourism destinations from, you know, the fresh packed tomatoes all the way to the almond blossoms and then graffiti in the middle of it. And then Rockin' Holiday and the Mo Chill in the wintertime. So there's a lot of reasons to come to Modesto, number one. Number two, the other California, like Steve said, we are an affordable option, and it's a great way to kind of make a home base out of it. You know, Modesto is directly, we're on the John Muir Highway, going into Yosemite, right up Highway 132, into Greeley Hill and Coulterville. So we're on the way there. So it's more than just the cars here, but it's something that we're going to be known for. Just right off the bat, Modesto, USA, home of American graffiti, should be one sentence for everybody. And the more the museum develops, more events that are there, the more it becomes part of the community fabric. It'll work that direction.
1: Guys, you know, a festival like this requires so many things to kind of come together: the cars, the great music, the volunteers that you mentioned, sponsorships, all of this wonderful community pride, and even a little bit of a touch of magic. What's going on behind the scenes that makes this come together that people need to know about but might not even realize is happening? Because I think that affects this the quality of the show.
2: Oh, absolutely. We are lucky to have some really great community partners who helped make the American Graffiti Car Show happen. And yes, there are some very big sponsors. As you might remember, Paul, the Reed family, which is George Reed Construction, big civil deal, along with 7-Eleven Materials, Valley Slurry Seal, they collectively have become the title sponsor of the show, which is not an inexpensive donation, but they're big donors. The Bronco Winery is a big donor. We have lots of other donors of various sizes, and that helps take care of the hard costs. I mean, there are some real hard costs in putting this on. The Kiwanis Club is roughly about 100 members, men and women, and reluctantly their spouses and their family, and then we get some other groups to help donate so we can run the gates and take care of all the infrastructure that has to happen. We have a great partnership with the Modesto Junior College. Emily Weingartner and Brian Sanders over there in particular have been wonderful to work with and really opened up the use of the campus for this particular event. And we're very grateful for them. And they actually look forward to seeing us come back. And then we've gone through waves of that not being so much the case. But this particular leadership team likes us quite a lot. And we're very thankful for that. And we're very thankful that we have so many car owners that want to come and show their car. And having the opportunity to run up and down McHenry, where you have a lot of people back like you did in the old days, is quite thrilling if you're a car owner. And so we've been able to give that to them. And in return, they pay a nice entry fee so they can show their car. And of course, all the people that come out, you know, there's a small admission fee to come in. All of these things together really put it together where we can run a really high quality event and raise a little bit of money for charity. So we really appreciate all our partners that help make it happen, because on our own, the 100 people couldn't do it.
1: Chris, let's apply that to the museum for just a second. What does sponsorship kind of look like for the museum? And tell us a little bit about one partnership that really is just so important to the museum that would make us all just kind of say, that is exactly what this museum should be doing for Modesto right now.
0: The Graffiti USA Museum is a labor of love from a couple of different areas. There's a couple of us that were there. We've been working on this thing for 10, 15 years of trying to put it together. We finally found the right opportunity, the right building, the right structure. We have a board of directors that have a variety of different skills. You know, some are really strong in construction and are twisting the arms of many of companies here in our community that want to lend a hand and be a big part of it. And then the sponsorships and donations are so key. We presented a vision of a place that basically brings that diner look back, a place that brings 1962 cruising back. So the vision's out there of what we want to do. The illustrations are there. I think the community's working hard toward it. We've got a couple of, like, the Reed families for the graffiti festival. The Reed families came in and did all of the parking lots and all the grading, all the civil work out there. CT Brayton, Sierra Pacific, Collins Electric has just been there helping us build the thing. Dale Boyette and Boyette Petroleum have been big parts of this. So we've really got some great community partners and community donors, because it takes more than just money. It takes a volunteer crew to make sure all these projects get done. And with the Graffiti Museum, everybody's a volunteer. There are no paid employees at the Graffiti Museum. It's all a volunteer effort. So we value the donations from these companies that can. We value the people who can supply in-kind construction work, because there's a piece of it. You know, we know what it's going to look like, and we're building it as fast as we're building as fast as we raise money and get contributions. So that's a secret sauce in what the museum's doing, is that we have a vision we think people like. It's exciting. The music's great. People are already coming and say they like it. We're not even done yet. So that's kind of the cool thing between the Kiwanis Festival, the Street Rodders, all the different park and shines. This is a volunteer way to showcase what our community can be. And it's fun. It's something that's really cool, too. It's not like we're, you know, fabricating some special food that we're known for. It's like, this is our culture. And the people that were there in 1958, 1960, 61, 62, they'll tell you that George got it right. The movie got it right of what it was like to be growing up in Modesto about that time. So from the cruisers of the time, the kids seeing it for the first time, our job is kind of bring those memories back and kind of make nostalgia, you know, you can be nostalgic for nostalgia, but make it as a cornerstone for our future.
1: Yeah, so Paul, great.
2: Before we move on, I want to interject one thing.
1: Yeah, go right ahead.
2: Because Chris is not, he's not a beat his chest kind of guy. He might as well be the chief revenue officer for the Graffiti Museum. He has done an incredible job of raising money from other companies, and he's also been incredibly generous to this museum. And I know he's like a lot of us from Modesto, very modest and likes to fly low, but he's done an incredible job here, and his efforts are completely noticed by the entire community. And I just, for me, you, Chris, hats off to you, brother.
0: Well, thanks, man. Back at you for all we guys. I mean, you make it fun to be part of this stuff.
1: Yeah, Chris, I got to congratulate you, too. I just love the idea of the museum as a former Modestan. I just think that kind of a thing, that kind of a museum is just so vital to our community and to our history. And so for somebody listening who maybe, you know, they love the idea of the museum, too, but they haven't yet made a donation, tell us, what is the donation protecting in terms of the culture? Is it protecting the cars? Is it protecting the memories, the wonderful history of the community itself? Some of these educational programs that you've been talking about, or Modesto's history?
0: I wouldn't say it's protecting anything other than making it showcase. I think it's a showcasing rather than protecting, because we do have this managed thing about the cars. We have managed thing about music, but those things just need amplification. And that's where it's kind of like being what you guys are doing on this show today. And when the news come in and when these companies get involved, each person hopefully leaves the Graffiti USA as kind of an evangelist for something cool that's coming on. And then every person who donates helps us build something that's positive, whether it's $100 donation or you're making a large contribution to fund a build out one of our stores within a stores. I mean, those, to build each one of those costs $25,000 to $40,000 each. And there's 28 of these things. So So if you want to do that, if you want to just basically help us put HVAC in, there's a way you can help. And if you're a company that can donate the time and the effort, like C.T. Brayton and Collins Electric and a lot of these folks and Reed, that's the most valuable thing, really, is these people care about it. And then they're helping us build something that's going to last a lifetime. So, yeah, we are protecting the legend and the history and everything, but at the same time, we're making it real for people to see. Up until this, there really is no place to go other than the Five Points or the murals that we have there or along 10th and 11th Street. And so I think people need kind of a, they need a mountain to go to. And this is the Graffiti Mountain. And it's not just a, and it's a key. So you made a comment earlier on. A lot of car museums are having a tough time nationwide because just a box full of cars isn't really going to last a long time. So it's our job to create an experience. We're taking you back in 1962, where the music and the stores and walking down the street, and that way it's more than just the vehicle. It's the whole thing. It's the music, the art, the lighting, the neon. And that's what makes it magic, Paul. It's just the fact that this car has a hot rod motor in it. You know, we have a lot of people say, you know, my dad's car should be in the graffiti museum because it's a really cool car. You know, the good thing and the bad thing about Modesto is there's a lot of cool cars around here. And the bad thing is that there's just not enough room to handle the which ones are truly amazing. So over time, we'll be rotating this thing, but we're rich in having this heritage and people and stories. But there's so much more that the people outside can learn. Once people come here, get out, they're stoked.
2: Yeah, and on the interior of the Graffiti Museum, there's a record store, and there's also an homage to Radio Gone By. So there's a little broadcast booth there. So it really is all about the era and not just about the cars.
0: And so the record store, for instance, is called Murph's Records. That's our family's donation is record store. But Murph's Records is going to have vinyl swaps at the graffiti. So we're creating our own little brands within brands. We have a museum of radio and music history inside the museum. Companies like our friends at JS West, one of Modesto's longtime, you know, best companies out there, they're putting a build out in downtown featuring their time as the big seed and feed supplier of our whole area. Beard Land is going to do something. Boy Petroleum, you know, Stanislaus Farm Implements. These people were all part of the story. And so they're bringing their company story, their heritage to the new 10th Street Place. And that's why there's so many opportunities for people to get involved. And we really value all the folks who have taken time to say, we'll be a partner.
2: That's right. The Kiwanis will gladly accept your donation towards helping their cause and making Modesto, California a better place.
1: Great. Fantastic stuff, guys. I love talking to you guys.
0: Oh,
1: We
0: yeah.
1: could talk for a long, long time. I know we're going to talk again next year. Have a great festival this year, guys. Chris, Steve, so good to see you. Thank you for your time and for all your hard work on this wonderful
0: Well,
1: festival.
0: thanks, Paul, for spreading the good word out there. We really appreciate you.
1: You know, there are cars that get you from one place to another, and then there are cars that carry bold chapters of American life. Today, with Steve Perry and Chris Murphy, we heard why the 2026 Modesto Graffiti Festival and Car Show is far more than a celebration of polished chrome and great music. It is a living tribute to Modesto's place in film history, car culture, radio, rock and roll, family memory, and post-war Americana. But the larger question is still sitting right in front of us. Will we preserve these stories while we still can? We talked a little bit about the Classic Car Museum with Chris Murphy and Steve Perry. It's being built by volunteers. You can contribute directly to it. Check out our show notes today for community involvement, the great community leaders, donors, partners, and believers, the city of Modesto, who are joining together to make sure that history does not slip away. It takes your attention. It takes care. It takes people who are willing to say, this matters. Of course, Graffiti Festival is coming up, but you can hear more about Graffiti Festival, read all of our show notes, and join us for future episodes of the Not Old Better Show here on KCBP. Check it out. 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Of course, KCBP and Not Old Better Show are a production of NOBS Studios. I'm Paul Vogelzang. Thanks for listening. Thanks for being a part of this wonderful community of Modesto. Please join me again next time, and be well. Be safe. Let's talk about better. The Not Old Better Show on KCBP Radio. Thanks, everybody. We will see you next time.

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1: Well, I got two left feet, so I did like a cow. If you asked me to kiss you,

0: You're listening to the American Democracy Minute, keeping your government by and for the people. We recently reported that the U.S. Supreme Court's majority greenlighted Alabama's return to its 2003 congressional district map, twice struck down by a lower court as intentionally discriminatory. One election law expert calls it a significant and very bad decision. UCLA law professor Rick Hassan writes in his election law blog, quote, "The Supreme Court makes the already difficult path of proving discriminatory intent even harder, and that the decision is potentially just as significant as Calais. In striking down the map, the district court wrote, the undisputed evidence left us in no doubt that Alabama's legislatively enacted plan intentionally discriminated based on race in violation of the Constitution. Ignoring that evidence, the Supreme Court instead chided the district court for not assuming the Alabama legislature had acted in good faith. The Purcell principle, which has guided whether voting rule changes are too close to an election, was also assaulted. The new high court ruled, quote, states are free to decide for themselves whether last-minute changes to an election are in their best interests. Professor Travis Crum of Washington University School of Law writes in Election Law Blog that Purcell will be used to, quote, maximize the power of state legislatures to do whatever they want vis-a-vis elections. We've linked to the expert analysis at AmericanDemocracyMinute.org.
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I'm Rick Smith, and this is Labor History in Two. On this day in labor history, the year was 1989. That was the day the Federal Bureau of Investigation and the Environmental Protection Agency raided a Department of Energy facility just outside Denver, Colorado. Rockwell International operated Rocky Flats plutonium processing plant on behalf of the federal government. From 1952 until 1989, workers there made plutonium triggers for nuclear warheads. They reported procedurally unsafe working conditions and rare forms of cancer. Workers also worried about disposal of radioactive material and the potential public health threat the facility posed. Just after 9 a.m., 90 FBI and EPA agents executed Operation Desert Glow, beginning their raid and investigation into potential environmental crimes at the 6,000-plus acre facility. According to Kristen Iverson, author of Full Body Burden, Growing Up in the Shadows of Rocky Flats, evidence collected over the course of 18 days indicated that for more than 30 years, spills, leaks, and waste disposal practices have contaminated dozens of sites around the facility. The most significant public health issue is groundwater pollution, and more than 2,640 pounds of plutonium is missing. The 21-month grand jury investigation revealed that the facility had been burning radioactive and toxic waste in an incinerator for decades, despite regulations requiring its shutdown. It also revealed secret dumping of radioactive waste into officially closed waste ponds. Infuriated jurors wrote their own grand jury report when they learned a plea deal had been cut with millions in fines, but that there would be no indictments. Their report remains sealed. Rocky Flats was eventually declared a Superfund site, and years of cleanup began. In 2001, Congress decided to turn most of the acreage into a wildlife refuge with park trails for hiking and horseback riding.

0: La contaminación del aire sigue afectando a las comunidades del Valle de San Joaquín. 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
3: From deep inside your audio device of choice. Ladies and gentlemen, you know by now, probably, that two different rocket mishaps happened this week. A rocket from the stable of rockets at SpaceX, owned by Elon Musk, didn't ace its splashdown. And the competing rocket firm, Blue Origin, owned by Jeff Bezos, its rocket exploded in flames on the launch pad during a test in Florida, days before it was planned to launch internet satellites for Amazon, also owned by Jeff Bezos. How about that? The company said it had experienced an anomaly during today's hot fire. That's a pre-flight procedure in which the rocket was loaded with fuel and its engines were fired to test systems. Blue Origin said all personnel were accounted for, and it was investigating the incident. Multiple employees told Financial Times an initial assessment of the site showed severe damage to Blue Origin's only launch pad,

Well, this may contradict what you've heard elsewhere, but the chief executive of Chevron, an oil company, Mike Wirth, has warned oil prices are likely to rise over the next 2 months as crude inventories. Why are those inventories continue to decline due to the Iran war? Quote, the buffers and the shock absorbers are being steadily drawn down, and the ability for the market to absorb this imbalance is drastically diminished today versus where we started. Unquote him at a conference organized by an investment bank. Quoting again, over the next few weeks, we're likely to see these pressures flow through more directly to physical prices, and there's more upwards pressure than I would expect as we get into June and certainly into July, unquote. His comments follow a 10% fall in oil prices over the past week amid that optimism that there was going to be a deal. They highlight growing concern among economists that the war's impact on energy prices will continue to be felt for many months after any deal is agreed to end it. The conflict has removed 12 million to 13 million barrels of oil a day from global markets, this according to the Financial Times. The comments by Wirth echo a growing chorus of warnings from other oil executives, including the head of the United Arab Emirates state oil group, ADNOC. He cautioned last week that full oil flows through the Strait of Hormuz were unlikely to return before next year, even if the conflict is resolved. So let's continue it. Hello, welcome to the show.

0: From the aforementioned London, England, I'm Harry Shearer, welcoming you to this edition of the show, a program that reminds you when you've lost Milli Vanilli, you've really lost the audience. But they've still got Vanilla Ice. Speaking of which,
1: let's kick it.
0: That's going to transfix him at the big fair. Meanwhile, speaking of the real ice, Brian Rayo Garzon was distraught, detained by ICE. He was on his fourth day of isolation in a Missouri jail as he battled the fevers and chills of COVID-19. His request for mental health treatment had been put off, records show, according to the Associated Press. Staff had forbidden him from making his nightly call to his mother as a precaution intended to prevent the spread of illness. He pleaded with his jailers in handwritten notes to arrange a conversation with her. Quote, I feel in my heart that she's very worried about me, he wrote in Spanish. A guard collected the note and walked away. Within an hour, jail records show he was found unconscious in his cell. An autopsy determined that he killed himself. His death about a year ago was the first suicide in a spike among ICE detainees that has alarmed public health officials and jail experts. Jail experts. They said the unprecedented number of suicide deaths is an indication that authorities are failing to properly oversee the detention of tens of thousands of immigrants swept up in the Trump administration's aggressive deportation strategy. You know, the one that Steve Miller thought up? An Associated Press investigation found that at least 10 detainees, all men, have died by suicide since the felon-in-chief took office, a pace that far exceeds the growth in the detainee population, according to a review of ICE data. Autopsy reports, coroner's rulings, and police records. Since October, 7 deaths have been classified as suicides, a number already the most for any full year in the agency's history. ICE has usually recorded one or no such deaths annually. Quote, something is going profoundly wrong from any kind of public health or mental health perspective, says Dr. Sanjay Basu, a UC San Francisco epidemiologist who co-wrote a study documenting the increase in mortality and suicide rates among ICE detainees. Quote, this is one of those alarming, sudden increases, he says. 9 of the deaths were of Hispanic men, so, you know, who had arrived in the U.S. from 4 countries. One man was a Chinese citizen. Their average age was 32. The worst of the worst, 7 of the 10 had no record of violent crimes in the U.S. The suicides account for nearly a fifth of the 51 deaths in ICE custody. Since January 2025, the majority of those deaths were from natural causes. Experts say many of them would have been preventable with, timely medical care. ICE, baby. And now, news of our freedom-loving friends in Saudi Arabia, the land of 4,000 princes.

0: Maybe not enough princes. Saudi Arabia has halted construction on the line. That was the overhyped megacity that was supposed to slice through the sand like a mirrored sword after multiple delays and downsizings. The line began as a supernova of corporate promotion, according to Fast Company. In 2021, Crown Prince Mohammed Bonsaw officially launched the enterprise as the utopian cornerstone of Vision 2030, a $500 billion national program meant to modernize the country and wean it off oil. He intended the project to be a car-free, smart city, you know, like L.A. during the Olympics, capable of housing 9 million residents within two parallel mirrored ground scrapers measuring 105 miles long. The line, like the rest of the architectural and engineering development projects in Saudi Arabia, is managed by NEOM, a state-owned company that claims it's building, quote, the foundations for a new future, unquote. Urban planning skeptics immediately pointed out that building a massive linear city was a patently absurd proposition, citing historical precedent, the laws of physics, and economics that simply do not support a massive sidewise skyscraper, much less one stretching across a desert. Yet the kingdom pushed forward, digging giant holes in the middle of nowhere. The utopian glass house finally shattered under the weight of financial reality. Saudi spending, which grew astronomically under Mohammed Bonsaw, is actively being redirected towards immediate practical infrastructure to weather a growing national deficit exacerbated by a weaker economy and the economic fallout of the Iran war. Oh, that. Vanity projects aren't making the cut, according to a strategic review led by NEOM's chief executive. The linear city was previously expected to cost more than, you know, $1 trillion. The Saudi Public Investment Fund has mandated that the newly scaled-down enterprise must generate actual financial returns rather than just eat up capital. So maybe they'll turn it into a venue for Milli Vanilli. And that concludes the Milli Vanilli references in today's show. Now, news of the godly. In 2002, the U.S. Catholic Church promised it would protect victims of clergy sex abuse. Part of the protection included a ban on settlement agreements that prevent victims from sharing their experiences. You know, non-disclosure kind of things. This from the Knoxville News Sentinel. Not only has the Diocese of Knoxville since used exactly those types of agreement, at least twice, but in one case, the late Bishop Richard Stika covered it up. The diocese settled a very public lawsuit by former altar boy Michael Boyd out of court 7 years ago. What was hidden from the public, however, was the diocese's requirement that Boyd, now 44, sign a non-disparagement clause, effectively silencing him. A non-disparagement agreement, less restrictive than a non-disclosure agreement, under which nothing can ever be said about a case, but it does prohibit, quote, disparaging remarks, unquote, without defining what would or would not be disparaging. I think the Board of Peace could handle that. Stika, the victim, signed off on the agreement, and a diocesan attorney argued its terms were within church policy, according to documents obtained by Knox News. But clergy sex abuse experts said the non-disparagement agreement violated church policy because it silenced a victim. Almost like that was the... One expert went so far as to say the agreement would be void because it runs afoul of a Tennessee state law that says child sex abuse victims can't be silenced. After the lawsuit was settled, the bishop did not report the agreement to the third-party firm that audits every diocese on how well they follow church policy in sex abuse cases. That firm found the diocese was in compliance with the policy, but had the agency known about the non-disparagement agreement, according to a partner, the diocese would have been found non-compliant. News of the Godly. And now, speaking of guys whose rockets explode,
1: looks like us close.
0: Shortly after he brandished his infamous chainsaw at a conservative conference last February, Elon Musk attended a cabinet meeting where, giggling slyly according to Vox, he admitted to having, quote, accidentally canceled, unquote, Ebola prevention in his haste to get rid of the U.S. Agency for International Development. Quote, we restored the Ebola prevention immediately, he added at the time, and there was no interruption. That claim has since proven, according to Vox, to be disastrously, profoundly untrue. On May 17th of this year, the World Health Organization declared a rapidly spreading Ebola outbreak in the Democratic Republic of the Congo and Uganda, a public health emergency of international concern. That's only the ninth ever time the agency has made that designation. In the week since, at least 220 people have died of the highly fatal virus. More than 900 suspected cases have been identified so far. It's already the third largest Ebola outbreak ever. Yet, that toll is likely a tremendous undercount because, as the New York Times reported this week, only a trickle of tests are being processed every day in the cities most affected by the outbreak. Quote, the virus is far ahead of us, said a manager with International Medical Corps, and it's spreading fast. In fact, publicly known cases are rising exponentially faster than in any prior outbreak, including the largest ever, West Africa's catastrophic outbreak in 2014, and the second largest in 2018. By the time this outbreak was declared, hundreds of people had already been infected. Why the outbreak spread so quickly? Part of it was the virus itself, a rare strain of Ebola, harder to diagnose and for which there are no vaccines or treatments. Another reason is that this outbreak began in a remote province of eastern Congo, an active war zone, where what health systems exist have been ravaged by decades of armed conflict. But as if that wasn't enough, this outbreak broke out under the heavy shadow of U.S. foreign aid cuts that gutted the world's Ebola detection and response apparatus last year. Despite Musk's earlier assurances, U.S.-funded programs to detect new Ebola cases and to dispatch a response were, yes, frozen under the Trump administration. U.S. cuts also indirectly contributed to the outbreak by weakening local health systems and stockpiles. My favorite kind of piles. Altogether, U.S. Department of Health and Human Services dispersed about $10 million to Congo last year, down from $33 million the year before. USAID sent $693 million in aid to the Congo last year, down from nearly $1.2 billion the year before. Cuts to disease surveillance meant that this virus took longer to identify, and with cuts to local health systems, it's now much harder to come by the tests, nurses, doctors, and protective equipment needed to stop the spread. Maybe Elon likes Ebola. Another Starship launch, another Federal Aviation Administration mandated grounding and mishap investigation mentioned earlier in this program. Friday's launch of the latest iteration of Starship atop its super heavy booster started off okay, but things went sideways during the booster's return sequence. After separating from Starship, the super heavy booster attempted its flip maneuver. I wonder what it was flipping. No, not that. And boost back burn, but engine relight issues prevented a controlled descent. The craft ended up in the Gulf of Mexico. I hope the fish liked it. That led to air traffic delays. It took until Wednesday for the FAA to declare the super heavy anomaly a formal mishap. That means Starship is grounded while SpaceX conducts an FAA-directed investigation to determine what went wrong. This was Starship's 12th launch, marked the sixth time the FAA has grounded it in the past 3 years. That's a good and Dateline New York as U.S. drones guided by Elon Musk's Starlink network began to make visible gains in the war against Iran. Senior SpaceX officials reached a conclusion. The Pentagon should be paying more for the access to their satellite Wi-Fi network. Within weeks of the United States launching the bombing campaign, SpaceX executives met Pentagon officials and argued the military had been paying about $5,000 for connection per terminal, while effectively using a higher tier of service worth closer to $25,000. That's according to sources familiar with the matter and Pentagon documents reviewed by Reuters. This agreement over Starlink's use on suicide drones, that's a cheap U.S. model comparable to Iran's that can circle over a target area before diving to detonate on impact, that's part of increasing tensions between SpaceX and the Pentagon over Starlink pricing in recent months, according to interviews with five people familiar with the matter and the documents. The Pentagon, which is seeking to help Iranian citizens bypass government-imposed communications blackouts, although that is coming to an end, at least partly, reported this week, the Pentagon has also been at odds with SpaceX over pricing for a plan to provide the populace direct-to-cell connections with Starlink, kind of like 5G service. The ongoing disputes, which have not previously been reported, underscores how the Pentagon's growing reliance on SpaceX is handing Musk greater leverage over a critical layer of U.S. national security at a time when SpaceX is seeking to boost revenue ahead of a IPO next month that could be among the biggest in history. No known connection. Sounds like Musk love.

0: Direct from the newly renamed Donald J. Trump White House. This is the universe's favorite president with another edition of Truth Social Audio, brought to you by Trump Paper Towels. Thirstier than Cash Patel on weekends. Nobody knows more about the federal government, people say, than Donald J. Trump. After all, I've been running it for a decade. You might say I've aced it. But one thing it's hard to understand is what makes judges think they're so high and mighty. Maybe they should go back and check the so-called Constitution. Last time I looked, which was just now, they're in the third branch. That's like backup shortstop on the Yanks. Yet they somehow think they have the God-given right to tell a certain Donald J. Trump what he can and cannot put his name on. I've been putting my name on things since I was sent away to military summer camp, and no counselor thought he was high and mighty enough to tell me to take my name off. So I'm preparing an executive order to make it clear whose name goes where. Under its strict provisions, I will be putting my name on the Supreme Court building, the FBI building, the Capitol building, and on nearly 3,000 Postal Service delivery trucks across the country. That should keep those far-left lunatic judges busy. Speaking of judges, somebody must have spiked their booze with more booze, because one of them was enough of an anarchist lunatic to rule this week that my settlement with the Internal Revenue was somehow more suspect than all the crooked deals crooked Joe Biden and his crooked son created crookedly. That judge took aim big time at my creation of a nearly $2 billion fund to compensate people who were savaged by a weaponized Justice Department, by which I mean Sleepy Joe's. That judge and his crazed left-wing cronies called that a slush fund. My acting attorney general, the great Todd Blanche, has clarified that provision. It allows damaged parties to recover money sufficient to provide them with refreshing summertime beverages. It will be called the Slushy Fund. As for our Iranian excursion, my generals have informed me we are ready at any time to resume the full and complete destruction of that reckless and desperately destroyed already country, unless the madmen in charge agree to our deal. As soon as that happens, gas prices will be going down faster than an express elevator at Macy's. And going up even faster will be my name on all surviving Iranian buildings. Thank you for your attention to this matter. Stay loyal.
1: 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Walking your feet upstairs. So long.

0: AI tools might be hallucinating less, but they're still spitting out inaccurate answers cloaked in polished, hyper-confident language, according to Axios. The more people trust AI, the less likely they are to catch costly mistakes. It's a growing problem as people increasingly lean on the technology for research, medical advice, and schoolwork. I'm telling you, oral exams. Obvious hallucinations are easy to catch. The real trouble comes from false answers that sound convincing, like I do. Plausible citations, mostly correct summaries, and confidently wrong answers slip past users. If AI becomes accurate enough, often enough, people might stop fact-checking altogether. Puck reports less than 10% of adults in the U.S. use AI chatbots for news. Among those who do, about 50% say they don't trust the results. That's according to Pew Research. The New York Danziger Gallery displayed for sale an AI-generated version of Ansel Adams' photo, Moonrise Over Hernandez. They did so without consulting the photographer's trust, effectively stealing the legendary artist's work and dramatically altering it with AI for the sake of profit. The work, which can be seen at the gallery, is described as AI-generated, originating from the prompt, quote, make a realistic color version of Ansel Adams' iconic Moonrise Over Hernandez, unquote. It's further described as, quote, proofed, regenerated, and photoshopped, printed by a master printer, editions of 10 in three sizes. The image was part of the photography show at the Park Avenue Armory in New York this past April. Images sold at this show in the past typically end in the tens of thousands of dollars price-wise. Ansel Adams Trust published a public statement on Instagram confirming that despite its best efforts at communication, the gallery used Adams' name and his photo for commercial purposes without its permission. Quote, the trust was not consulted or notified before the work appeared. Once alerted, we reached out to James Danziger in real time, notifying him of the trust's rights and asking for the work to be removed. That's from the Ansel Adams Trust. Quote, correspondence shared with the trust shows that despite our formal notice, Mr. Danziger subsequently leveraged Ansel's name, Moonrise, and the APAD presentation while pursuing a proposed commercial AI colorization venture involving other artists' estates. Art News points out that the trust doesn't seem to have a particular issue with the use of AI, but the process, or lack of thereof, that the gallery went about commercializing the photo. And from the other side of the controversy, in a statement released this week, gallery owner James Danziger says he has every right to create a new and transformative work, since the Adams photo, taken on November 1, 1941, has passed into the public domain. Quote, I had long believed the image was in the public domain, but to confirm this beyond doubt, I hired one of the most respected copyright lawyers in the country to ensure this was the case. He writes, defiantly, quote, it was indeed confirmed to be in the public domain, and I was free to create a transformative color rendition of the image and to exhibit and sell the resulting prints, unquote. He says he generated the AI image out of his love of the iconic image. You know, that's so we do those things to people we love. Adding he wanted to create an imagining of what Adams saw in real life as he was driving across U.S. Highway 84 that made him stop his station wagon and scramble to set up his bulky camera as the sun was setting on the Adobe Church and Cemetery crosses while the moon appeared through the clouds. Danziger adds that AI served as the starting point, but says the image was worked on for months with humans editing, proofing, and refining it. Quote, my goal was to create an image that felt visually convincing and compelling on its own terms while remaining grounded in admiration for the original photograph. As far as I was concerned, I would only show or sell the image if I felt it was perfect. Unquote, the gallery owner. in search of perfection. Starbucks terminated a worker facing AI program for automating inventory counts this week, 9 months after deploying it across its North American stores. That's according to an internal newsletter reviewed by Reuters and two people with direct knowledge. The tool was part of the CEO, Brian Nichols' efforts to fix the coffee chain's persistent product shortages that he has blamed for hurting sales. Quote, starting today, automated counting will be retired. That is from an internal company newsletter that Reuters reviewed. Quote, beverage components and milk will now be counted the same way you count other inventory categories in your coffee house. Unquote. The automated counting app, designed to improve Starbucks' visibility into shortages at stores, frequently miscounted and mislabeled items, such as confusing similar milk types or missing them altogether. A video uploaded by Starbucks showed that Tool was failing to recognize a peppermint syrup bottle on the shelf as it counted adjacent bottles. At the time, Starbucks said adoption of the tool had improved product availability in stores, one of the CEO's primary measures of progress in his corporate turnaround campaign. In a statement to Reuters, Starbucks said the termination of the program, which covered milk and other beverage products, came from a decision to standardize how inventory is counted across coffee houses as we continue to focus on consistency and execution at scale. Any more cliche? No. The coffee chain also said it is working towards more frequent daily replenishments to stores and continued supply chain improvements, apparently without AI. A top Uber exec said AI is not giving the company bang for its buck. In a rapid response interview released this week, Uber's operations chief, Andrew McDonald, said it was becoming harder to justify AI costs within the company. He said that the chief technology officer went viral after telling The Information in an interview that Uber had already blown through its Claude Code budget for the entire year. The comment led to what he described as a head-exploding moment, sparking discussions about AI token consumption within the company and the trade-off it creates, such as on headcount. Usually you only have one, don't you? He said that based on talks with Uber's senior engineering leaders, he realized higher token usage did not translate into a proportional increase in useful consumer features. Tokens, ladies and gentlemen, are what AI machines use to collect data and interpret them. While big tech is going hard on token maxing, using AI as much as possible, and evaluating employees by their AI usage, some companies are starting to go the other way. Duolingo, for instance, walked back its decision to include AI usage in performance reviews after employees asked whether they had to use AI for the sake of using it. Quote, it felt like rather than being held accountable for the actual outcome, we were trying to just push something that in some cases did not fit, said the CEO of Duolingo. 40% of organizations are set to demote or decommission AI agents as they hit problems with governing the heavily hyped technology. This is from the British tech journal, The Register. Quoting Gartner, consulting firm, which reckons that creating a uniform governance system for all AI agents without considering their level of autonomy or scope can lead to a failure of the approach to business automation. AI agents make calls to LLMs to understand user requests or instructions in natural language and then interact with and update data. The technology has been hyped by SAP, Oracle, Salesforce over the last year. SAP recently launched its autonomous enterprise concept for the future of business applications, promising it could anchor AI agents in the business process, data, and government so they can deliver accurate, compliant, and secure outcomes. But Gartner warns that a large chunk of organizations are unlikely to get the governance model right. They say AI agent implementations are more likely to go wrong when organizations fail to distinguish between an agent's ability to act and the scope of access it is granted. Quote, organizations are treating AI agent governance as binary, either locked down or fully trusted, and that is the root cause of failure, said the senior director analyst at Gartner. Agents operate at different autonomy levels and access different trust boundaries. When the same controls are applied indiscriminately, organizations encounter two common failure modes: over restriction of simple agents, which slows delivery and drives shadow development, or under restriction of more autonomous agents, which increases operational security and compliance risk. And finally, all the leading large language models fall afoul of European Union regulations, some harvesting user data in spite of a law against it, while others have been caught trying to upsell premium services to vulnerable users. So claims a nonprofit research foundation, Athos, which developed a tool called Lara, Legal Assessment for Real-World Agents, to evaluate the behavior of AI models across a number of simulated real-world scenarios. Every major frontier AI model assessed failed its European legal compliance checks. Some systems broke the law in up to 93% of tested scenarios. The models were tested for prohibited and high-risk behaviors covered by EU regulations, including your data protection failures, your manipulation, your emotional state inference, your psychological profiling, and your failures to respect human oversight obligations. That's all. AI, please enjoy our mistakes. And now, the apologies of the week.
1: We're so sorry.
0: Pope Leo the 14th made a historic apology this week, apologizing for the Holy See's role in legitimizing slavery and for having failed to condemn it for centuries, calling the Vatican's record, quote, a wound in Christian memory, unquote. Past popes have apologized for Christians' involvement in the transatlantic slave trade, but no pope had ever publicly apologized, much less apologized for the role that past popes played in giving European sovereigns explicit authority to subjugate and enslave, quote, infidels, unquote. He delivered an apology in his first encyclical. He called Monday for robust regulation of artificial intelligence as well. A Vatican delegation, including cardinals, bishops, and representatives of the church in Peru, knelt before farmers asking for forgiveness in response to abuses suffered at the hands of an ecclesial organization dissolved in 2025. The apology took place in front of the altar of the parish of San Juan Batista in Catacaus, a town a few kilometers from Plura in northern Peru. You know where that is. There, the farmers of the indigenous Tayan people were given a tangible sign of the willingness of the country's church representatives to make amends after more than a decade of abuses, persecution, land seizures, harassment, and violations of social and labor rights committed by sectors and members linked to the soda lithium of Christian life. Last year, Pope Francis dissolved soda lithium following proven scandals of abuse and corruption that were brought to light by the investigative work of two journalists. This act was in response to farmers' petitions to an official of the Dicastery for the Doctrine of the Faith, who was sent to Peru a year ago as apostolic commissioner for the dissolution process of soda lithium. Relatives of indigenous leaders who died after actively opposing land trafficking linked to companies associated with soda lithium, as well as other relatives and members of the farming community, also gathered for the event. GKN Autospace, the United Kingdom-based company that owns the tank that posed a possible chemical explosion in Garden Grove, California, issued a statement along with an apology. The threat of a blast causing widespread destruction in a toxic cloud that resulted in tens of thousands of residents of Garden Grove and neighboring cities being ordered to evacuate their homes resulted in this statement from the company. Quote, we continue to monitor the condition of the affected material. We're working around the clock to mitigate the risk of a leak. We are acutely aware of the uncertainty this incident has caused and sincerely apologize for the ongoing disruption to the local community. Dayline Seoul, South Korea. South Korean retail tycoon Chung Yin-jing this week issued his second apology in 2 weeks as Starbucks' local operation faces a backlash over a recent marketing campaign that was widely perceived as mocking victims of a bloody military crackdown on pro-democracy protesters in 1980. Chung bowed three times during a televised statement as he pleaded for forgiveness from the families of democracy activists killed by the country's former military dictatorship. The chain sparked public outrage when it attempted to promote a large size of tumbler it calls a tank by declaring May 18th to be Tank Day. That is the anniversary of a democratic uprising that was brutally suppressed by troops, tanks, and helicopters, killing or injuring hundreds. The campaign compounded outrage by using the slogan, Thwack It on the Table. Many read that as a reference to a notorious 1987 police statement that attempted to cover up the tortured death of an activist student. Police claimed that he had suddenly died after investigators, quote, hit the desk with a thwack. And finally, smart lighting manufacturer Govee is apologizing after a pair of books showing only the words white supremacy were featured in a marketing image on its website, according to Ars Technica. The books were visible in an image on Govee's U.S. website for bedroom lighting. Disturbingly, the books sat under toy animals on a shelf just above a child's bed. The Verge was first to report on the controversy after a reader contacted the publication. It reported it contacted Govee, which subsequently removed the image, but didn't respond to queries. When reached for comment by Ars Technica, Govee's PR manager said the image was sourced from a third-party licensed library, and she issued an apology. Quote, we sincerely apologize for the offensive content contained in this image. As soon as we became aware of the matter, how long would it take? The image was immediately removed from the Govee website. We're committed to ensuring all content on our platforms aligns with our core values of respect and integrity, and we take this matter extremely seriously. Unquote. The apologies of the week, ladies and gentlemen, a copyrighted feature of this broadcast. And finally, news of the warm, won't you?

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1: With an El Nino expected to emerge this year and climate change intensifying, the next 5 years are poised to be very hot, with global temperatures expected to remain at or near record levels. This is according to the World Meteorological Organization and the UK Met Office. Well, here in London, it's been hot this week. Thursday's five-year forecast came amid a record-breaking May heat wave across Europe, Great Britain, France, Italy, Austria, and Spain. This week, temperatures reached a staggering 95 degrees here in London, soared to 104 in southern Spain. Heat waves have swept across South Asia, too, in recent days, with India, Pakistan, and Bangladesh experiencing temperatures above seasonal averages. Some areas' temperatures reached between 113 and 122 degrees Fahrenheit. Quote, the science is clear that human-induced climate change is making these heat waves more frequent and extreme. That's from Simon Steele, the UN climate change chief. As hot as the year has already been, next year is projected to be hotter, and even be 2024 is the hottest on record, according to experts. There is an El Nino predicted for the end of 2026, which increases the chances of the following year, 2027, being the next record-breaking year, said an expert scientist at the UK Meteorologic Office and the report's lead author. El Niños, as you know, are associated with hotter temperatures and more extreme weather. Scientists are closely watching this looming El Niño. It's looming because it's showing signs of becoming strong and even potentially a super El Niño. That would be super looming. News of the warm.

Ladies and gentlemen, that's going to conclude this week's edition of the show. Back next week, same time on these radio stations and on your audio device of choice whenever you want it. A tip of the show, chapeau to the San Diego and Hawaii desks, to Pam Halstead and Thomas Walsh at WWNO New Orleans for help with today's program. You might want to check out all the great stuff at harryshearer.com, stuff to read and watch, listen to, and enjoy. And similarly, my YouTube channel is chock full of great stuff, especially great video performances by New Orleans piano players. Check that out. And I'm writing on Substack.

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It's an actual production company. And the program comes to you through the facilities of WWNO New Orleans. I've been asked to once again point out that it's the keystone of the Change is Easy radio network. So long from not-so-swinging London.

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I'm your host, Trinity Thomaser, from MJC's Film, Television, and Electronic Media program. 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

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I'm your host, Trinity Thomaser. Country music and cowboy grit coming up.

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I'm your host, Trinity Thomason, student at MJC. We'll keep the music riding.

Turn it up some. All right, boy. This is her favorite song, you know that, right? So we play it good and loud. She might get up and dance again.

Now, for the last song of the hour, thank you for tuning in to KCBP 95.5, the voice of the valley. I have been your host, Trinity Thomaser, from MJC's Film, Television, and Electronic Media Program.

psycho! It's the granddaddy of them all. It's where it all began. The American Graffiti Festival and Car Show. Right here in the graffiti capital of the world, Modesto, California. All kicks off Saturday, June 6th, 1 p.m., where you gotta come join us at the State Theater downtown Modesto for a classic showing of the classic movie American Graffiti. And yes, you heard me right. Graffiti Gold is gonna be there too. So you be sure to stop by our table, say hi, because we'd love to meet you. Then, on Friday, June 12th, beginning at 2 p.m., we'll be broadcasting live on 95.5 KCBP and streaming live on GraffitiGold.com with superstar DJs Bob Malik, Don St. John, Greg Edwards, and more.

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0: from the 50th anniversary deluxe edition that was released in 2020 of Working Man's Dead. That is the new Speedway Boogie. This is the official tapes Grateful Dead radio program that highlights the official releases from the Grateful Dead's vault. The end of the 60s was definitely the end of an era. Dennis McNally, Grateful Dead biographer and publicist, said, however lunatic events might appear, the music was utterly sane. It was also a new era for the Grateful Dead. It was clearly the same band as before, but now with a distinctly different sound and approach to the music. They were pivoting from psychedelic improv to folk rock storytelling for the everyman, as the album title suggests. Billy Kreutzmann, the drummer for the Grateful Dead, said they tried sounding like a Bakersfield band, but one that still sounded like they were 300 miles north of Bakersfield. The album Working Man's Dead was recorded over 9 days and produced for under $15,000, which was sort of a record for the Grateful Dead. The Grateful Dead didn't spend a whole lot of time in the studio, but when they did, they really weren't very efficient with their time or with their money. Now we get a whole new look on the album Working Man's Dead. Rhino High Fidelity has presented new audiophile editions of the album on reel-to-reel vinyl, plus the other drummer, Mickey Hart's 2023 Atmos mix, and it's available on Blu-ray for the first time.
1: So the Rhino Hi-Fi thing all came about because we saw that there was a small interest, like the Tone Poet series. There was a small group of individuals that were putting out these fabulous-looking reissues with really nice jackets. It just kind of grew out of wanting to put out the best product available at a very, very reasonable price. You know, because, of course, we see the Mobile Fidelity One Steps and all that stuff going for $100, $125, $150 for an LP. And we thought we could probably do that for a little less and still have the same level of quality.
0: As Steve Woolard, he is with Rhino Records, discussing Rhino High Fidelity release of Working Man's Dead.
1: The bundle is the Hi-Fi LP, 180 grams, cut by Kevin Gray, pressed at optimal, blah, blah, usual high level of quality. The Blu-ray disc, which has got an Atmos mix, a stereo mix, Dolby Atmos 5.1, and high-res stereo mixes. Yeah, so it's essentially, it's the old 2000-something, nothing, DVD-A. That was all mixed by Mickey Hart, you know, the drummer, one of the drummers for the band. Obviously, Mickey wanted to do it, you know, and if Mickey wants to do it, we're not going to say no, you know. Respect the man, respect the music. He wants to do it, absolutely fine. And it came out well in high res with an added Dolby Atmos mix available again at popular prices. When we send stuff to like Steven Wilson, like all this Yes stuff, I absolutely love Steven Wilson's work. I got in touch with him through Panjeric. The Panjeric label was going to do, back in 2013-ish, they were doing deluxe Yes releases, and Stephen Wilson wanted to remix like 5 albums, and we said sure. And so I was the middleman. I got him the files of the multi-tracks so that he could remix them, and the stuff he sent back, they just sounded so great, sounded so true to the original mixes, but just kind of sounded fresher. Just the, I don't know, it just had a fresher sound to it. And so we've been using him to do the Atmos mixes for all of our Yes releases. Love his work.

0: Absolutely love his work. He did a great job in Chicago too. He's done the whole Jethro Tull catalog that's come out so far. He's created surround mixes and stereo remixes. And all that. It just it's great. It's just yeah, love that. So there's that, and of course the Real 15 IPS 2-channel half track stereo tape from RTM. That was the that's cut from a dub, a flat 1-to-1 copy of the master, which we sent to RTM. We sent them 2 copies, so they have a backup in case they need a second copy for whatever reason.
1: Steve Woolard of Rhino Records doing a deep dive on Rhino High Fidelity's release of Working Man's Dead, the Rhino High Fidelity, and the different formats that it's available on. Going back to 2020, when the album Working Man's Dead was celebrating its 50th anniversary, they came out with studio outtakes on a release series titled The Angels Share. And this is what it sounded like for one particular deep dive on a track off of Working Man's Dead. This is the official tapes.

0: Hey, Matthew's the microphone connection to these earphones got weird for some reason.
1: Just a minute. It should be back normal now, should it?
0: Hmm? Yes.
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the official tapes.

0: Thank you.
1: Well, just about every angle you can get on the track. Easy Win. That was recorded May 15th, 1970 at Fillmore East in New York. That it was found in the second set of the early show, the Electric Early Show. Track Easy Win to highlight for that performance, but the early and late shows, the only time that they played two in an evening with acoustic sets as well, as far as the layout there. And we also got into a whole bunch of outtakes of Easy Win. It was recorded in February of 1970 at Pacific High Recordings in San Francisco, California. That you find all that stuff on Working Man's Dead, The Angels Share, whenever the Grateful Dead were celebrating a 50th anniversary of a release. Some of the studio albums, they would come out with The Angels Share, which was outtakes and studio performances. And so kind of doing a quick rundown of what you heard with Easy Win. We heard Breakdown with vocals 1, 3, and 4. We heard the false starts and breakdowns with vocals not slated. We heard an incomplete track with vocals. We also heard take 18, 19, jumped up to 21, 22, and 23, all recorded in February of 1970 in the studio. And then really just a couple months later, we heard what the song sounded like live in May of 1970 at the Fillmore East. This is The Official Tapes. It's a Grateful Dead radio program where we get into the official releases from the Grateful Dead's vault. And kind of going back to the album Working Man's Dead, they are going to be releasing or have released Rhino High Fidelity, a new audiophile edition of the album. You're going to be able to get it on vinyl, Atmos Mix, Blu-ray, and they're even coming out with Reel to Reel. We had the opportunity to talk with Steve Woolard of Rhino Records, and he talks a little bit about this Working Man's Dead on Reel to Reel.
2: I've got a bunch of tape decks, and I've been buying tapes since 1970. So I've always been a fan of pre-recorded tape. It's extremely hands-on format, obviously. You've got to thread the thing up and all that. And the tape is giving just a minimal amount of care. The tapes will last forever. You know, just keep them away from magnets, you know. Keep them away from the speakers. And just handle them carefully, you know. Alcohol and open reel tape doesn't always go together well. Just like with alcohol and records, doesn't always go together well. But, yeah, just give minimal amount of care. They will last forever. Like I said, I've got tapes that are 70 years old that still sound great. And obviously the tapes in the vault, you know, the stuff we have from the Atlantic archives back from the, you know, early 50s and whatnot, this stuff still sounds fantastic. So Stereotape has been around since at least 1957. I've got some old RCA and Columbia tapes and some Livingston tapes that are from that era. And they sound phenomenal. They really sound phenomenal. It was the very first way to get stereo sound in your home back in the mid-50s, 56, 57, before stereo LPs were invented, if you can believe that. If you wanted to hear stereo sound, you'd have to buy a pre-recorded tape and a half-track stereo tape machine. I feel that this is going to really speak to people that have the equipment already and, you know, and are just dying to have more software for their hardware, if you know what I mean. Because no one else is offering these kinds of titles on open reel tape. There are more than a handful of companies that do offer some jazz and classical and blues and stuff like that, but they're few and far between, and the selection is not that great, and they're like $450, $500 for an album on tape. You know, and we wanted to make something more accessible and put out these great titles. We figured, you know, we'd have a shoe-in, you know, because we've got this great catalog of stuff to work with, and we can put it all on one reel rather than two reels and only charge $300 for it instead of $450 or $500. It just came along that we saw other labels were doing this, and we started getting inquiries from other labels that wanted to license the material from us for them to make tapes with. And I just talked to the head of sales, and I said, you know, maybe we could make a go of this. He says, okay, well, let's try some. And so we tried the T-Rex and the Yes, and they've done really, really well. And the Working Man's Dead has been the most popular one so far. So, and I would like to think that as we get more titles under our belt and we get a rhythm, the releases will come out more frequently. You know, maybe we can do one a month. I don't know. And as we have more stuff in the store, we'll get more traffic and they'll sell more and people will be interested and dig out their dad's tape deck from the garage or the attic. And it's inspired me to buy another tape deck. So I bought another Technics 1500 just a couple months ago, and I'm really enjoying playing these things and playing them for other people, because once people hear it, you know, they're definitely sold on it. Maybe not enough to go out and spend, you know, $3,000-$4,000 on a tape deck, but, you know, hey, whatever.
1: Steve Woolard with Rhino Records discussing Working Man's Dead Rhino High Fidelity. 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Also available on Blu-ray. There's a special Atmos mix. And then doing a deep dive on Working Man's Dead Rhino High Fidelity reel-to-reel, duplicated in real time from a one-to-one copy from the original flat analog master. The result is a master quality listening experience that captures the full dynamics of the recording and the release of Working Man's Dead. This is the official tape. So we're going to get that interview that we did with Steve Woolard over at our website, officialtapes.com. Go on over to the soundboards page. The soundboards page at officialtapes.com is where you can get all of the interviews that we have conducted over the years. This is a Grateful Dead radio program where we get into the official releases from the Grateful Dead's vault, no matter what format it is on. And now why don't we get into the latest release out of the Grateful Dead's vault, Dave's Picks of Volume 58. We're going to hear something from December of 1973. That's going to be coming up, and more talk with Steve Woolard here on The Official Tapes.
0: You're listening to The Official Tapes, official releases from the Grateful Dead's vault. They're not the best at what they do. They're the only ones who do what they do.

0: The Official Tapes is a Grateful Dead radio program where we get into the official releases from the Grateful Dead's vault. The latest release out of the band's vault is Dave's Picks Volume 58, mainly a show from December of 1973 that took place at Curtis Hickson Convention Hall in Tampa, Florida. But there is some kind of, I guess you could say, bonus tracks on there as well, because what you heard from Weather Report Suite was from December of 73 at the Omni in Atlanta, Georgia, December 12, 1273, from Dave's Picks, Volume 58. That is Weather Report. Hey, I'm Corey. This is the Official Tapes Grateful Dead radio program where we get into the official releases from the Grateful Dead's vault. Earlier in the program, we had the opportunity to talk with Steve Woolard about Working Man's Dead, Rhino High Fidelity. This is coming out with Working Man's Dead is going to be available on a Mickey Hart's 2023 Atmos mix. It's going to be available on Blu-ray. It's also going to be released on a audiophile LP, a vinyl, and then also reel-to-reel. When we talked with Steve Woolard, asked a little bit about these anniversary releases, deluxe editions. Now they're coming out with Rhino High Fidelity reel-to-reel, and if these releases were getting a little over the top.
1: A lot of times they are kind of over the top. Like, especially with the we just did a reissue of Tales from Topographic Oceans by Yes. It's like 12 CDs. It was 12 CDs of Blu-ray and 2 LPs. Is that over the top? Yes, but it's an over the top album. So you know, it kind of fits. And yeah, sometimes we do go over the top, but you know, it's like, do we include this or do we not include this? Well, if we don't include it now, when are we going to have the opportunity to do this again? Probably never. So a lot of times that's why we go over the top, is because this is our one shot at getting all this stuff together, you know, and putting out a box set and celebrating this release and, you know, and move on to the next one.
0: Steve Woolard with Rhino Records discussing Rhino High Fidelity, the release of Working Man's Dead. He also kind of gave us a breakdown on audio and the different formats and the different ways you can listen to audio.
1: Okay, we all know what monophonic sound is, right? One channel, one speaker. Stereo is two. Quadio, I've always wanted a quad system when I was a kid. I couldn't afford it. I'd have to buy two more speakers, a different receiver, different cartridge. It is a bridge too far for a 15-year-old kid. But I've always been intrigued with it. Anybody who listens to it is immediately sold on it and they get it. But, you know, because back in the early to mid 70s, quadraphonic sound was almost a thing, but there were too many competing formats for anything to take hold. It was worse than VHS and Betamax. So that's why it never really caught on. But we still have the tapes. And nowadays, with a lot of people having home theater systems, which are 5.1 or 7.2 or whatever, you can pop the Blu-ray disc, Quadio Blu-ray disc in your player, and it'll decode. It'll play in four channels just like it was supposed to. So that's the easy part. So Quadio is just a portmanteau, quadraphonic audio. 5.1, of course, it comes from the movies. We've got the dialogue in the center channel, and we've got this everything in the front and the effects in the back and the low rumbly stuff in the subwoofer. That's your 0.1. And then Dolby Atmos, that's taking all the 5.1 elements and then adding height to that. So you've got speakers in a perfect world. You've got speakers in the ceiling that fire down that give you the added sense of height. It sounds huge. That's the impressive thing. It just sounds very huge and room-filling. I don't know how it can get any better than this without, you know, actually being in a live performance situation, you know? I believe that we are certainly at the point where we can offer the best sonic quality of the recorded performance that there is. I mean, you know, until... I don't know. But there's always something around the corner, right? There's in 20 years from now, all this stuff could be obsolete. Cassettes could come back. Who knows? 8-tracks could come back. I have no idea. Or something, you know, I always thought the future would involve having some sort of an audio playback medium that had no moving parts, you know, and we have that too. We have high-res downloads, high-res streaming. So yeah, it's all leaning towards that, you know, it's all getting, striving for better sonic quality, which is great.
0: Steve Woolard with Rhino Records, and Rhino High Fidelity continues to tap into Warner Music's vast catalog, introducing reissues of seminal albums across genres from rock and pop to jazz, soul, and beyond. Each title pairs uncompromising audio with archival-grade packaging, honoring the album's original intent in both sound and design, and they're going to do just that with the Grateful Dead's album, Working Man's Dead. It's going to be available on vinyl. It's also going to be available on reel-to-reel, and it's going to include Mickey Hart's 2023 Atmos Mix. In 2023, Grateful Dead drummer Mickey Hart created a new Dolby Atmos mix of Working Man's Dead, revealing remarkable instrument separation and nuance in the album's harmonies and arrangements. Hart's immersive mix expands the sonic depth of the original recording while preserving its essential character. While Working Man's Dead and while the Grateful Dead's first three studio albums appealed to many, the group didn't yet quite have that mass breakthrough that would make the entire world take notice of this band of misfits from the Bay Area. Working Man's Dead changed all of that. He had eight perfect songs like Casey Jones' High Time. The album solidified the Jerry Garcia-Robert Hunter songwriting tandem as one of the best and most important songwriting collaborations in music history. You can get the full interview with Steve Woolard at our website, officialtapes.com.
2: It's the granddaddy of them all. 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The American Graffiti Festival and Car Show. Right here in the graffiti capital of the world, Modesto, California. 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And yes, you heard me right. Graffiti Gold is gonna be there, too. 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
8: 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My name is Steve Scrovan, along with my co-host, David Feldman. Hello, David.
9: Hello, Steve.
8: And, of course, as always, our producer, Hannah Feldman. Hello, Hannah.
10: Hello, Steve.
8: 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Hello, Ralph.
11: Hello, everybody.
8: All right, so the gang's all here for today's program, where we are going to do a deep dive into AI. According to a recent Gallup poll, 7 in 10 Americans oppose constructing data centers for artificial intelligence in their local area. This comes as no surprise to groups like Public Citizen, which has been studying the impact of these massive data centers on everything from consumers' electric bills to the global climate crisis. Tyson Slocum is director of Public Citizen's energy program, and he's going to lay out the threats these data centers pose and how communities across the country are already resisting. Then in the second half of the program, we welcome New York Times reporter David Wallace Wells, who in a recent New York Times Magazine piece titled, AI Populism is Here, and No One is Ready, He argues that tech oligarchs like Sam Altman and Dario Amodei, anxious about their technology taking over the world, didn't count on a backlash from real live human beings. Will the people armed with pitchforks and Molotov cocktails rise up against this small band of billionaire tech bros before the machines do? As always, somewhere in the middle, we'll check in with our tireless corporate crime reporter, Russell Mokhiber. But first, resistance to data centers is growing. David?
9: Tyson Slocum is director of Public Citizens Energy Program, covering the regulation of petroleum, natural gas, and power markets. He serves on the U.S. Commodity Futures Trading Commission's Energy and Environmental Markets Advisory Committee and frequently intervenes before the Federal Energy Regulatory Commission, representing the interests of household consumers. Welcome to the Ralph Nader Radio Hour, Tyson Slocum.
10: It is my pleasure to be here. Thank you.
11: Welcome indeed, Tyson. Listeners, this is going to be on data centers and the huge opposition all over the country. But I want to start from the very beginning with Tyson so we clarify all kinds of questions that the press does not focus on because they're focusing on where the data center is being built and who's opposed to it and who's pushing it. So let's start with this. Name the major companies who are building these data centers.
10: The largest single owner and operator of data centers is a company called QTS, which is a portfolio company of the private equity giant Blackstone. So what a lot of people don't realize is that most data centers are actually not built by the big tech conglomerates like Meta or Alphabet or Microsoft, but by real estate development firms that are primarily backed by private equity.
11: But clearly, the big four from Silicon Valley are the initiators. They're the ones that got the money. You want to name them?
10: Google, Meta, Microsoft, Oracle, NVIDIA. Those are the big ones.
11: And these data centers now are provoking a tremendous opposition. I've never predicted it. People are worried about higher electricity prices because they devour a huge amount of

0: of how a big tech company is able to have its market share of AI recognized. So a lot of AI applications at this point are theoretical. They are promised in the future that they are going to be replacing entire industries within our economy. And so, you know, as you know, Wall Street and the equities market values not just what a company is doing today, but more importantly, how they're positioned in the future. And what Wall Street and investors and what big tech companies are selling is this vision that AI is going to replace everything else, and that AI is going to be monetized, that you are going to have to subscribe and pay for their intelligence that is going to be replacing your kids' jobs and everything else. And so because so much of AI application from a market perspective is speculative, the primary way that investors are measuring how a big tech company is performing in dominating market share is, what is your data center capacity to produce generative AI and store and manage this data? And so data centers have become the sort of steel in the ground measuring stick of how to determine whether or not a big tech company is dominating in artificial intelligence market share. And so,
1: okay, let's break it down now. How big are these data centers? How many are there already operating? How many are under construction? And how much money goes into building these data centers? Give us some data on the ground, so to speak.
0: Yeah, so there are hundreds of data centers that are located all over the country. And we've been building and operating data centers for a very long time. When you take a picture on your Android phone and you store that picture in the cloud, there's a data center. There's a data center needed to stream Netflix and other entertainment services like that. What has been different is that the computing power necessary to support generative AI and large language models is so many orders of magnitude larger than all of the existing data centers. That's why it's only been in the last two or so years that it's become a super controversial thing, because now there are hundreds of proposed data centers under construction or being proposed in every U.S. state. And whether or not these are going to be built is really the key fight that we're seeing at the state and local level right now.
1: How many square feet is an average data center?
0: It really depends. You've got smaller scale data centers that can just fit inside a normal size warehouse. And then you've got so-called hyperscale data centers, which there are none in current operation, but several proposed and under construction. And those are typically defined as having computing power that requires at least 1,000 megawatts of electricity in order to supply the energy for the microprocessors to produce that artificial intelligence. So it really runs the gamut. We've got a lot of small scale ones that are tucked away into a commercial or industrial neighborhood, and you've got much larger ones. So it really depends. But again, the big tech companies, in a race to control perceived market share, keep announcing larger and larger data centers that really is just about public and market jockeying for perceived market share. And then in addition, Ralph, there are a lot of data center proposals that do not have a client secured yet. So they don't have a big tech client. And this is because as Wall Street creates a massive speculative financial bubble for big tech valuations, you're now seeing a corresponding real estate speculative bubble as developers seek to cash in on the AI tech bubble by buying up land. A lot of times it's farmland, and they do it under an LLC, secure initial permits, and then go out and try to find a client to lease the facility to.
1: Are the contracts between these data center companies and state and local government public? Have you seen them? Have you gotten them?
0: Most of the time, no. Most of the time. So what we have seen are a proliferation

0: of what's known as non-disclosure agreements. That's when a project developer comes to the local community and says to the mayor or to the zoning board or to the county economic development commission and says, listen, we've secured rights to land in your area. We are considering building a data center. We are also considering other sites for this data center. Because it is such a top secret project, we're going to require you to sign a non-disclosure agreement that prevents you from sharing any information or detail about this project. And because these non-disclosure agreements are so pervasive throughout the country, reporters, local residents cannot get necessary details about the project. And that's
1: Okay,
0: really
1: okay.
0: been one of the reasons for the big backlash.
1: Are there any Freedom of Information Act lawsuits filed against the state and local governments for keeping this information secret underway right now?
0: Yes, there have been a number of those, and also in response to documented abuses, we have seen municipalities, counties, and even states move to change the laws. So, in the Phoenix area, for example, where we had documented abuses of non-disclosure agreements between Amazon and the project developer and the local community, there is now a law on the books that immediately releases all signers to the non-disclosure agreement at least 90 days prior to any public hearing about the proposed project. And so, what that does is that enables the local community, local journalists, and others to be able to have unfettered access to those underlying documents prior to any public hearing where the merits of the project would be debated. So the problem is right now, Ralph, is we are looking at massive stranded assets because when you build a data center, you're not just building a standalone data center, you are building billions and billions of dollars of utility steel in the ground infrastructure that has a life of 40 to 50 years. And with the Trump administration, most of that infrastructure is fossil fuel or natural gas. So that's the big problem. So I definitely see that we are in a speculative bubble. That bubble will burst. And folks within the AI industry, like Sam Altman, have been very clear where they have publicly said, when the bubble breaks, we expect to get a financial bailout because our AI applications are so important to the national interest.
1: Tyson, let's parse that. Traditional market structures always experience overcapacity, otherwise known as boom bust. You know, prosperous times, recessions, depressions, etc. What you're describing seems to defy this limitation of capacity. Do these data centers adhere to the marketplace dictate of a time when there is going to be over capacity? Some data centers and companies have to close, and others in a better position, better managed perhaps, thrive? Or are they creating a new kind of market fundamental determinism that is infinite?
0: Well, I think we are already at the sort of physical peak of data center capacity because there is just so much copper wire, transformers, electrical components, and power generation equipment that can accommodate the data center boom, right? So we're already bursting at the seams and running into shortages. And, data centers aren't just causing electric rates to go up because of their power demand issues, but the fact that big tech is gobbling up all of the needed infrastructure and components that the rest of the power grid requires. And so prices are going up for every type of component. And, Trump's punitive tariffs aren't helping with those global supply chain bottlenecks.
1: You're talking about supply here. I'm talking about demand. Is there going to be unlimited demand to provoke unlimited supply demands of materials to create
0: Well,
1: more and more data centers?
0: what I'm saying is big tech envisions an infinite, unlimited demand scenario, but there is a physical limit to being able to build the data centers that big tech claims they need. But going back to this first point of, is this all-encompassing dominant replacement vision of artificial intelligence going to happen? The voices on the ground, Republican, Democrat, it doesn't matter, are emphatically saying no. And the backlash to data centers isn't just about, oh, I'm concerned about my power rates going up, or I'm concerned about the noise or the water usage. It's also a civil rights and human rights issue where people are saying, I don't like this vision that big tech is laying out for us that is going to be produced in this building down the street from our community.
1: What you're describing, Tyson, is basically a formidable sub-economy where the sellers create their own demand. The demand comes from the sellers. They're basically dealing with themselves.
0: But
1: right?
0: Wall Street, Ralph, buys into that vision. That's why there's five tech companies that represent a third of the entire market capitalization of the entire S&P 500. So five companies have 33% of the value of the 500 biggest companies. That's because Wall Street is buying into this vision that AI will replace everything else, all other companies in the portfolio, and AI and the big tech backers have this draconian vision of AI replacing labor, of becoming the dominant feature in our economy, defining interpersonal relationships. And a lot of people out there, a lot of listeners out there, Ralph, have had interactions with AI, have read the warnings from the AI developers themselves.
1: Here's my concern, Tyson, that we have now allowed this technology to reach a point of no return, that basically its political power, its technological dominance, its rapid development almost by the month with new revelations of scary AIs has become what the dean of Harvard Law School a century ago, Roscoe Pound, once called beyond the effects of legal action. That you're not going to get regulation, you're not going to get statutes. There'll be a few lawsuits here and there on behalf of severely damaged teenagers, as is already occurring under tort law. But basically, it's out of control. And the Congress is sitting there having hearings, pounding the table with questions, both, as you indicated, from Republicans and Democrats. But the bottom line is nothing has happened. It didn't happen in 2005. It didn't happen in 2010. It didn't happen in 2015 in Congress. It didn't happen in 2020. And there's no indication that any bill is heading out of committee and going to the floor. What's your reaction to all this? Is it beyond the effects of legal action? It cannot be controlled.
0: Absolutely not. So at the federal level and at Congress, you know, Congress has been completely inept, and the Trump administration seeks to accommodate whatever big tech wants.
1: So the Biden administration.
0: Right, the Biden administration was the problem as well.
1: Not as overt.
0: But at the state level, Ralph, we are seeing huge pushback. And this is why the Trump administration last year publicly pushed and tried to enact into law a 10-year moratorium on any state law regarding artificial intelligence. Because the Trump administration, aligned with big tech, is trying to stop states from regulating artificial intelligence content, to protect kids from predatory practices, and to adequately regulate the energy and resource uses for data centers. So Trump and big tech are trying to spin a tale that the AI revolution is inevitable and there's nothing to do to fight it. But what we're seeing at the ground level, Ralph, is bipartisan outrage at this vision that none of us consented to and that none of us want. And my fear is that the Democratic Party, which historically has been aligned with big tech and relied upon big tech to finance their campaigns, some corporate Dems are panicking and seeking to try and accommodate big tech to try and pry them from Trump and the Republicans. And so I think the other civil war that's going on here is within the Democratic Party. Is the Democratic Party going to listen to the people, to the base, who say, we do not want this draconian, all-encompassing, controlling vision of artificial intelligence and a data center in every neighborhood, or are they going to go with what big tech and their trillions of dollars want? And I think what we're seeing right now, Ralph, is huge, sustained, and well-organized opposition in deep red, deep blue districts. It really doesn't matter. And the thing that is unifying all Americans in 2026 is opposition to AI and data centers.
1: Let me interrupt here. Let me counter the obsolescence of your declared hopes, which our listeners have just heard. This is nothing that can be stopped at a state or local level, except very, very minimally and very limited geographically. This is a global field of action by the Silicon Valley fanatics. They're operating globally because AI operates globally. It's very hard to sue AI under tort. Who do you sue? Where do you sue? It's everywhere. It doesn't recognize national borders. So you can have, you know, a spurt of defiance and regulation in this state and that state. And it's good to keep the fires of revolt and resistance alive. But it's only nibbling at the edges. We have to start nationally here. We have to federalize the charters of these giant corporations and rewrite the compact with these companies and society from the early 1800s when the modern corporation was chartered by legislative action, the textile companies. All obsolete. We have to get these giant companies out of their chartering jurisdiction of Delaware, Nevada, and now Texas. And the basic question is, they are developing essentially governmental powers, not market powers or corporate powers. They've reached a level now where they are our government, the corporate government. And we have to escalate our urgencies to that level. It's more than just the hour is late. The hour is over. So we have to go back and respond with a completely unprecedented level of public interest standards, etc., including whether this technology should be allowed at all. Remember, the supersonic transport planes were considered inevitable, and they flew from Paris and London to Dulles Airport, but eventually they were blocked, and we don't have supersonic passenger planes. It's not often that a technology is blocked. We have to start thinking of that it is basically unable to adhere to the health, safety, and economic rights of a civilized society. It's transcending them, and even their promoters are getting scared to wit. They're starting to talk about a universal basic income for the proletariat that is now completely unemployed. You think your job is going to be taken in 10 years by AI?
0: I certainly hope not. But Ralph,
1: I'm not asking you whether you hope. Do you predict?
0: I don't think my job, but a lot of jobs, if big tech gets its way. I agree with everything you said, Ralph, and that's why we need to break up big tech. They are engaged in too many activities and dominate too many of those activities. It's an antitrust issue. Their political and economic control is way too concentrated. We need to get Lina Khan back into running the Federal Trade Commission and going after big tech.
1: Tyson, you're obsolete. This is nothing that can be dealt with by any trust. You're just breaking up big monsters into smaller monsters who then become big monsters. Forget about that. You better have a roundtable discussion with people who can basically predict the rest of the century here as best as they can. Forget about that antitrust. Now, Bernie Sanders wants a moratorium on these data centers, and you disagree. You're too modest. You're going to be overwhelmed by the reality. Why are you opposed to Bernie Sanders?
0: I'm not opposed to Bernie Sanders. What I said was I am opposed to a federal moratorium on what is traditionally a state and local issue. If a local community wants to support a data center in partnership with the local hospital that is going to be 100% run on solar power with on-site battery backup storage to come up with, use AI to help cure leukemia, under Bernie Sanders' bill, that would be prohibited. It prohibits all data centers for any use until there is comprehensive federal reforms. My only point was, I'm seeing a lot of reforms being pushed at the state and local level, and that a blanket moratorium on all data centers, I think, is counterproductive, because
1: I think Bernie's referring to giant data centers, not adjacent data centers to hospitals. Tell our listeners how they can access you and Public Citizen on this subject.
0: Of course, Ralph. We're at citizen.org. The group is Public Citizen, and I'm Tyson Slocum, the director of the Energy Program.
1: Tyson, a curious last question I'd like to put to you. Have you visited a data center, a big data center like the ones in nearby Virginia? And are these data centers allowing civic tourists? I mean, even nuclear power plants have been known to allow some visitors to look over the place.
0: I am not aware of any data center in the United States that has open houses where the local community or others can tour. Instead, most data centers look like a medium security prison. It's a large windowless building surrounded by a security fence perimeter. I spoke at a data center conference last year, an industry conference, and a gentleman introduced me to a French company that develops data centers in France, where once a month, the data center is open to the public. They have a community meeting room where members of the community are informed what types of applications and platforms are being developed at that facility. They have apprenticeship programs, not just on the electrical side of things, but on the tech side of things. In the United States, that's not been the approach by big tech or by data center developers.
1: Well, we're out of time. We've been speaking with Tyson Slocum, who heads the energy section of Public Citizen. And this is obviously a subject to be continued, Tyson. Thanks for coming on and exchanging with us for our listeners. I'm sure we're going to get a good reaction to this program. And as we close, give the website once more, and we'll be moving to our next guest.
0: Thank you, Ralph. It's citizen.org, and thanks so much for having me.
1: You're very welcome.
2: We've been speaking with Tyson Slocum. We will link to his work at Public Citizen at RalphNaderRadioHour.com. Now let's take a short break. When we come back, we continue our exploration of the backlash against AI with New York Times reporter David Wallace Wells. But first, let's check in with our corporate crime reporter, Russell Mokyber.
3: From the National Press Building in Washington, D.C., this is your corporate crime reporter morning minute for Friday, June 5, 2026. I'm Russell Mokyber. The White House pushed health officials to re-examine the Food and Drug Administration's repeated rejections of an advanced melanoma medication from Replimune. That's according to a report in the Wall Street Journal. The FDA had declined to approve Replimune's treatment in July last year and then again in April, saying the data from the trial in which all patients received the experimental drug with no comparison group fell short of proving to the agency that it worked. The FDA also said the mix of patients enrolled made the results hard to interpret. After its application was rejected for the second time, Replimune representatives met with the White House in early May, arguing the rejections didn't match up with the Trump administration's desire to help terminally ill patients. For the Corporate Crime Reporter, I'm Russell Mokyber.
2: Thank you, Russell. Welcome back to the Ralph Nader Radio Hour. I'm Steve Scrovan, along with David Feldman, Hannah, and Ralph. Tech oligarchs predicting the rise of machines may not have counted on the rise of the people. David?
4: David Wallace Wells is a columnist and staff writer at the New York Times, where he writes a weekly newsletter on climate change, technology, and the future of the planet. He's the author of the book, The Uninhabitable Earth, Life After Warning, a travelogue of the near future and meditation on how it will look to those living through it. Welcome to the Ralph Nader Radio Hour, David Wallace Wells.
5: Thanks so much for having me. Great to be here.
1: David, you know you're on the frontiers of warning what's coming in the future. You don't sugarcoat the techno-twits promises of great abundance and freedom and liberty and prosperity from generative AI. So could you tell us what you meant when you said the AI backlash will be ugly and no one is ready, not even tech CEOs?
5: Well, just over the last 6 months, there's been a huge surge in anti-AI and in particular anti-data center organizing and activism in the U.S. And you can see that on the ground, where you see huge crowds coming to town halls to protest new data centers that are being proposed. You see some towns that have approved those data centers, literally having their entire city council voted out of office as a result. And you see it in these surveys where, within the span of just a few months, huge sentiment flips among the American public from being basically agnostic about AI with some misgivings and some optimism to pretty striking majority opposition to the technology and the infrastructure build out that it requires. Now, there's a lot of stuff that goes into that opposition. Some of it is environmental. Some of it is they just don't want this stuff being built in their backyards. Some of that is about electricity prices that are going to be driven up to some degree by data center usage. Some of it is about the ultimate impacts of the technology and what it will mean for employment and the future of the American economy. But I think underneath all of that, and at really at the core, is this understanding that anyone with their eyes open can see pretty clearly that this is a technological revolution that has been designed and is being built by an extremely small number of people with very particular idiosyncratic, in certain ways, I think, somewhat sociopathic worldviews. And in that sense, it doesn't play like a new industrial revolution to the American public. It looks more like an intensification of the patterns that we've observed over the last couple of decades of intensifying income inequality and growing signs of genuine plutocracy. And that, I think, is the core reason why there's been so much public unrest and distrust and backlash. It's not just that we're uncomfortable about the technology and what it means for our own futures. It's that we see that this is a technology that is being controlled by a very small number of extremely rich, extremely powerful people who are essentially operating outside the realm of democratic control.
1: They're starting to get worried themselves. You have your article opens with a quote, "I prep for survival," OpenAI's Sam Altman confessed back in 2016. "I have guns, gold, potassium, iodide, antibiotics, batteries, water, gas masks from the Israeli Defense Force, and a big patch of land in Big Sur I can fly to," end quote. So they're getting worried about a backlash, although they don't like to talk about it. But also, you know, Elon Musk was written up, I think, in the New York Times recently, saying that maybe there should be a universal income plan for all Americans who are going to be unemployed in the tens of millions by generative AI. What's the background here? Are they trying to look ahead here?
5: Well, I think, you know, the quote that you read from Sam Altman in 2016, it's from a slightly different phase of his life and his sort of anxiety trajectory. That was at a time when many people who were working on AI were really worried about what they call the existential risks involved, which is to say, these are not scenarios that I personally put all that much stock into, but they have animated the worldview of many of the people who have built these systems. They believe that once AIs were able to surpass humans in cognitive ability, pretty soon we'd find ourselves in a situation where that machine intelligence was running the world, possibly not to the advantage of humans. So they worried a lot about what would happen if there was a kind of a Terminator scenario or a Matrix kind of scenario. They built that technology anyway, and they didn't even really stop to think along the way that if we were building this world-changing technology, which had dramatic implications, some of them positive, you know, in the realm of, say, cancer research or whatever, but plenty of them that are quite concerning or at least nerve-wracking, that if we built this technology, talked openly about how dramatic and consequential its rollout would be, sort of casually remarked about what life would be like after there was no need for human employment anymore, they didn't even consider that that would produce any anxiety in the general public and didn't really do much to protect themselves or their companies against that public backlash. They kind of took the Uber approach, where they decided they were just going to ignore public resistance, ignore regulation, barrel ahead, and trust that, empowered with so much money, that they could overcome any obstacles that the public threw up in their path. Now, over the last year or so, I think they've started to change their perspective on that. They've seen a lot of this polling, they've seen the resistance to the data center build out, and they've started to talk a different tune. Many of these CEOs who are kind of constantly talking on podcasts and on panel discussions and conferences, stop talking casually about what it will mean when there's no white collar jobs anymore, and started talking much more frequently about what they might do to ease the transition to that post-employment future. They talk about universal basic income. They talk about the importance of redistributing the gains from AI. They talk about a new deal for AI. And lately, the last couple of weeks, they've been talking a bit more also about how much philanthropic money will be coming out of the AI boom, which is interesting in its own right, since so much of that money is being directed towards AI safety, not to the traditional goals of developmental aid like philanthropies in the past. But whether that any of that talk is sufficient to calm public anxieties, and whether they will actually feel obligated or compelled to try to make any of that happen, I think is very much an open question, which is maybe that's even putting it too generously. I suspect that these figures, these leaders, these companies are not especially interested in securing public consent for a technological revolution. They simply want to be given the space today to operate as they would like to. And I think it's notable, you know, we're talking this week, the end of May, it's the same week that the Pope released his encyclical on AI, and which I think is a kind of significant document in our ongoing effort to understand the future of this technology. But what I would emphasize now in this context is simply that that encyclical seemed to almost enter into a vacuum, which is to say, it is not the case that there has been large-scale, coordinated, reflective opposition to this technology. In our political sphere, in our cultural sphere, there is this grassroots rebellion that we're seeing, but there's simply nowhere obvious for that to go, because so many of the leading institutions and organizing arenas of our public life have abandoned the responsibility to really oversee, regulate, and shape the forces of kind of techno-capitalism that have been unleashed here. And I think that's really unfortunate. That's one reason why the Pope stands out as such a singular figure here. It's because there are so few other people who are singing the same tune and speaking to all of the Americans and all the people around the world who may be made at least uncomfortable by this technology.
1: It's interesting. Years ago, there was more outcry by the scientists and technologists. You probably remember the 2014 letter to the world by leading scientists, and even Elon Musk as a technologist signed it, warning that the robots can go out of control and take over the world, and it could be a global disaster for humanity. Earlier than that, around 2002, Bill Joy, a Silicon Valley type, wrote an article for Wired magazine called "The Future Doesn't Need Us," again talking about a robotic-dominated future. There have been congressional hearings with a lot of table-pounding, but really no prospect in the foreseeable future of any comprehensive regulatory legislation. But what do you see? What do you see at the state and federal legislative level?
5: Yeah, I think there were a few hearings back when ChatGPT first came out in late 2022, early 2023, and there's been tussling over these questions in Congress and at the state level ever since, but nothing significant or comprehensive. And I think the basic story there is that the group in Silicon Valley, who may be described as accelerationists, who think that the best thing that we can do with AI is to unleash it, has sort of carried the day, especially under the Trump administration. A lot of it has to do with money. These are now companies that are spending an enormous amount of money on lobbying, actually more than crypto, more than the fossil fuel business. They've been the biggest donors in this upcoming political cycle, even though the threat of regulation has been to this point relatively minor. But there's also a kind of an ideological, intellectual component to the story too. And here I would say I was really struck recently watching a conversation with Dario Amodei, who's the head of Anthropic, which is generally understood to be, of the competing leaders in the AI field, the most liberal, the most humane, the most humanistic in its approach. Each of these companies was founded because people who worked for a previous company got alarmed at what the people who were running it were doing and ran off to start their own. Anthropic is the sort of most admirable of those companies. And in general, I think that Dario Amodei, he has many faults, of all of these leaders would be the person who I would most trust to be thinking thoughtfully and conscientiously about these questions. And I saw him in a conversation where he was saying that he didn't believe that ideology could survive the arrival of this technology because he thought it was too powerful. Its reasoning powers would be too strong so that any debates, for instance, about the proper allocation of resources, which used to be contested in the realm of politics, would be resolved at the level of abstraction by machine intelligence, and that we very quickly would learn to simply defer to those judgments. And I think that's an extremely dangerous intuition, especially coming, as I said, from the member of this crew who I think is the most humanistic and thoughtful.
1: I was going to ask you about Anthropic, because in your article, you talk about this company, Anthropic, which is probably going to go public soon, refusing to release, in your words, a new model, Claude Mythos, which the company said could find and exploit security vulnerabilities in every tested piece of software, including those used in critical pieces of global IT infrastructure, end quote. And that led to a serious conflict with the Pentagon and with the Secretary of Defense, Pete Hegseth, self-styled warrior of God, to berate and threaten Anthropic's contracts with the Pentagon. Can you explain clearly to our listeners what that was all about?
5: These are actually two different stories which happened in sequence, and I think it's interesting that they did happen that way. So Claude is Anthropic's leading LLM model. It's basically understood to be at the frontier ahead of every other model that's been produced by any of these companies. So if you're wanting to use absolute frontier cutting edge tech, Claude is your bet. And as a result, Anthropic had entered into an agreement with the Pentagon to license its models to be used for military purposes, going back, I think they started this agreement about a year or so ago. And that was notable in its own right because Dario is in many ways a kind of pacifistic figure. Now he has, like many of these people in Silicon Valley, a strong sense of rivalry and competition with China. So you could also describe him in a certain way as a China hawk. But again, when compared to Elon's AI, for instance, Anthropic and Dario's organization are much more humane, humanitarian. So the fact that they were doing business with the Pentagon was quite notable. Now, at some point, the Pentagon came back to them and said that some of the terms that were embedded in that agreement, the Pentagon wanted to revise. And these were terms concerning limitations, what the models could be used for. Anthropic had previously insisted that their models could not be used for purely autonomous use of weapons, which is to say attacks on other nations or their armies without any human involvement in the decision-making. And they wanted to limit its use for surveillance against American citizens. And the Pentagon said, we need to revise those conditions. It wasn't clear whether they had particular uses that they wanted to put Claude to that would have violated either of those terms, or they were just looking a little bit further down the road and thinking in 2 or 3 years, we might want to be able to use these tools for these purposes. Let's clear this up now. But Anthropic balked and said, no, we're not going to do that. And as a result, not only did they have their contracts canceled, but they were actually declared to be a threat to national security, which has all of these downstream consequences, which are probably too wheezy to get into now. But for the moment, suffice to say, it would mean that anyone else doing business with Anthropic and Claude could also be prosecuted for actions against the U.S. government. Now, that action was sort of withdrawn, but Claude remained an actor in sort of bad standing in the national security space and in the Trump administration. And then they had this further breakthrough where they came up with this new model that wasn't trained to detect vulnerabilities in IT infrastructure, but was incredibly good at doing so, such that, as you say, basically everything they tested it against, it found all of these vulnerabilities that hackers could theoretically exploit, that foreign countries could theoretically exploit, which had never been found before. And in a sense of obligation and sort of responsibility, the company basically said, we're not going to release this model because doing so would empower all these bad actors around the world who would immediately be able to take down power plants and crash banking sites. And instead, we're going to share it with a small number of critically important companies so that they can use the tool to find those vulnerabilities in their own infrastructure and fix them. And maybe at a later date, we'll release it to the public, but only once we've satisfied ourselves that all of this globally critical infrastructure was secured. So that's unfolding. And I think as a result, Anthropic is now somewhat more in the good graces of the Pentagon. The whole story does illustrate this kind of bigger question, which is both practical and philosophical, which is about how do we integrate machine intelligence and artificial intelligence, LLMs, into military decision-making. And I think, you know, one thought experiment puts us into a place where we imagine machines making decisions completely autonomously about who to target and where to go. But we're pretty far from that. And for the moment, there are still humans involved in what's called the chain of command. But nevertheless, we are seeing already in wars that we're fighting today a strange kind of phenomenon where, for instance, the U.S. military on the first days of the Iran war targets this girls' school in Iran, kills 150 or 200 girls and their parents who are coming to the school after the first strike to rescue their children, only to be killed by a second double-tap strike, that rescue mission. And we know that that target was chosen with the use and help of AI tools, including Claude. Now, in normal times, we might say, okay, who authorized that strike? Who was the person who made the ultimate decision that that school was a worthy target? We would have articles about it. We would have court martials about it. That person would be brought to some kind of military justice in time. Instead, we've had this weird story that this target was somehow chosen by artificial intelligence and therefore is a kind of a fog of war mistake being made by this new technology. And we haven't had any real reckoning with who was in charge of applying that technology, who approved the choice of target, and who was ultimately responsible. And I think this illustrates a big challenge with AI generally, which is that in this in-between period, when humans are still using these tools and are commanding these tools, are responsible for these tools, but are deferring to them to some degree, we are treating the tool itself as the decision maker and absolving the humans involved of their ultimate responsibility.
1: On that point in your article, you offer chilling prophecies, you call it. There was a conference at Yale, and Dean Ball, the policy wonk who was an architect of the Trump administration's original AI policy, said, describing AI as, quote, this giant acid vat, end quote. He said, it will not be AI and government, he predicted. It's going to be AI as governments. Those are his words. It's going to be AI as governments. And earlier in your column, you say that this is the most personalized sales pitch ever foisted on the passive American consumer. A vision of a near total takeover of the country's economic, social, and cognitive lives by tools engineered by just five companies run by five particular people, several of whom are widely described as sociopaths, end quote. Those are your words. The reader of this article is entitled to ask, who are you describing as sociopaths?
5: Well, I guess I would say Sam Altman and Elon Musk have both been described that way by many people who've worked with them over the years. So that's the head of OpenAI and the head of xAI. They were both involved just recently in a lawsuit against one another in which a lot of this came out. But much of it also appears in great reporting that a writer named Karen Howe did for a book called Empire of AI. There was a recent article in The New Yorker by Ronan Farrow who documented a lot of this. You might have slightly more generous words for Dennis Hassabis, who's the head of Google's DeepMind project, and Dario Mode, who's the head of Anthropic. But I think Elon and Sam are both people who have made many of those around them over the years feel truly did not have the best interests of not just humanity, but of anyone but themselves at heart.
1: What kind of response did you get to this wake-up call of yours?
5: Well, there was a huge readership, and I heard from a lot of people who really appreciated it. I think the key thing that I had focused on, which other readers felt gratified to see, was organizing all of these anxieties under the rubric of oligarchy and plutocracy and inequality. And that previously, I think a lot of readers felt that they had some inchoate sense of unease about how much of this was unfolding. They had worries or frustrations with how little was being done at the political level to take control of it, but maybe they hadn't seen quite so clearly the way that the AI story is unfolding really as an extension and intensification of this longer-term story in which the very rich, especially the very rich coming out of Silicon Valley, are exerting greater control over larger and larger shares of our public life. And it connects to something I wrote a few months ago about the billionaire's tax proposed in California, in which I noted that just between the great, you know, the financial crisis, the Great Recession in 2008 and 2024, the amount of political donations given by American billionaires grew 150-fold, from 16 million to 2.6 billion between 2010 and 2024. Now, there are a lot of other ways in which our culture and our society and our political economy have been distorted by money. The fact that Elon bought Twitter and recalibrated its algorithms to benefit his own ideological preferences has had actually an underappreciated effect on political discourse in this country. But just at the level of sheer direct spending on elections, the influence of the very rich has grown astronomically in this period. And I think it's one of the main reasons why so many Americans feel so unsettled and so disempowered and so abandoned by our politics. They look up and see the world being run by a small cohort of extremely rich people. And when they think about artificial intelligence making claims about the future of the country, the future of the economy, the future of society around the world, they see the same pattern, an incredibly powerful, enriching technology that is nevertheless the work and owned by an extremely small number of people who are effectively imposing their own preferences and worldviews on all the rest of us.
1: Called it the rise of the corporate dictator. That your comments bring to mind one of the signs held up in the artwork for your article reads as follows: not afraid of AI, afraid of billionaires with AI, end quote, which reflects what you're saying. This is so fascinating, David. You know, the great thing about what you write is you don't mince words, but you don't engage in pie-in-the-sky speculation as well. And you're absolutely right. The level of wealth compared to 30, 40, 50 years in the hands of Jeff Bezos, Mark Zuckerberg, Sam Altman, Elon Musk especially, is beyond anybody's speculation a few years ago. We may see this year Elon Musk become the first trillionaire when SpaceX goes public and he owns 45% of the company. So giving, you know, $250 million to Trump in his campaign by Elon Musk in 2024, piece of change. Just a piece of change. Anyway, over to Hannah.
6: David, my question is about some of the naive, the super credulous people you've encountered as you cover AI. I'm sure you talk to a lot of people where you're like, I don't really think you believe what you're saying. You're trying to push something. You're just trying to make money. You don't really believe that this will make anyone's lives any better.
5: I would just look at the conversations and the statements that have been made by the industry's leaders over the last couple of years. And what I mean by that is they just have an understanding that the world is like a self-contained system in which a thought experiment can go from point zero to point 100 without any human complications along the way. And so you hear these like offhanded promises like, well, AI is going to cure cancer, or AI will make human labor obsolete. And there doesn't seem to be any consideration of all of the intermediary steps in which the technology needs to be embraced by humans, implemented by humans, serving human customers in a political economy dominated by humans. These are not forces that can be swept aside and replaced with a narrative where you just draw an upward sloping curve on a whiteboard and say, by the time we get to this point, we know that there will be no place for humans in the economy, because humans are in charge of this world and will always be. So we may outsource some amount of our decision-making to these tools. We may end up replacing a lot of employees with these tools. But nevertheless, those will still be decisions that humans make and that they need to be held accountable for. And again and again, when I'm talking to people in the AI world, and especially when I listen to the sort of prognostications by their leaders, I'm just struck by how little appreciation they have for the human messiness and conflict that surrounds all kinds of cultural change, all kinds of economic change. You know, one easy example is to go back to the political consequences of the China shock from a couple of decades ago, where, depending on how you measure, maybe we lost a couple of million manufacturing jobs in the upper Midwest because of globalization, technology, and the entrance of China into the WTO. We're a country of 350 million people. You could tell yourself on a whiteboard in an economics seminar, well, we'll be able to absorb those losses quite easily. We'll grow faster, et cetera, et cetera. But the political consequences of that disruption were extremely profound. We are still living through the earthquake that was unleashed by those changes, even though they were relatively small. And almost nobody in AI seems to appreciate that because they are so used to thinking of the world as something that unfolds in zeros and ones on their computer screens and not as something that is contested by humans out in the real world. And that's why I found that comment by Dario Amodei I was mentioning earlier so striking. He is the person who is the most humanistic, the most liberal of all of these leaders. And he was saying that ideology would be retired by technology. That is to say, he was imagining a future in which there would not be humans arranged in different coalitional groups competing for power and status, but in which the question of where goods were distributed, where wealth was distributed, and where resources were distributed would be managed by a kind of silicon god. And all of us would defer to that judgment. And I guess we could see a much crazier sci-fi future than I can imagine. But living in the world that I live in and living in the world that I've lived in for the last four decades, it is just insane to me to think that anything could come around that would retire human conflict and ideological contestation. I think we're heading, if anything, for a period of much more intense contestation.
1: Yeah, actually, that was an astonishing statement by him. No more ideology. I think what he meant is also no more ethical legal frameworks to restrain burgeoning technological risks. Anyway, we're out of time. David Wallace Wells, author of the recent article, The AI Backlash Will Be Ugly, and No One Is Ready, Not Even Tech CEOs. It was in the New York Times Sunday Magazine, May 17th, 2026. For those of you who want to download it, and use it as a discussion starter in your neighborhoods as you elaborate your role of civic self-respect and recover our democratic institutions that are now being dismantled. Thank you very much, David.
5: Thanks for having me. Great to talk to all of you.
2: 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I want to thank our guests again, Tyson Slocum and David Wallace Wells. 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